0: This is Alex Ritson with the newsroom. America's major TV networks jointly suspend their pooled coverage of events at the White House in response to Donald Trump's banning of three major outlets.
1: I don't think this is what he intended at all, because we know how much Donald Trump relishes being on TV and dominating the media even more than your average politician does.
0: Britain's new Prime Minister Andy Burnham approves UK military support for Saudi Arabia in its war against the Houthis in Yemen. Meanwhile, our reporter visits a refugee camp on the African side of the Red Sea to meet those fleeing the violence.
2: We are willing to go back if there's peace, and we are praying to God that peace does return. As you see, we just fled with our clothes and left everything behind because there is no peace.
0: FIFA President Gianni Infantino follows up on his controversial proposal to privatise the Football World Cup and the new museum for the private art collection of Star Wars creator George Lucas. First the news.
3: BBC News with Roisin Hasty. The White House has launched an online television channel named Trump TV. It comes just hours after major television networks in the United States suspended their pooled coverage of the White House in protest at Donald Trump's decision to ban CNN, MS Now and Politico from the building, accusing them of publishing lies. After a meeting with the mayor of New York, Mr. Trump has given his reasons for blocking the media outlets from the White House.
4: It's interesting because they said they were going to boycott me, but they never boycott me. So I wasn't very worried about that. Look at all that press. I think I have an obligation not to let fake news. They're very bad for the country, very bad for national security. So I have that obligation. So we'll see how it works out.
3: Paramount Skydance and Warner Brothers Discovery have reached agreements with the attorneys general of 12 US states who are suing to block their merger. The settlement clears the way for the $110 billion deal, one of the biggest media mergers ever. California Attorney General Rob Bonta said the companies have guaranteed that more films will be made in Hollywood.
5: Today we know that the vast majority of the company's global production takes place abroad. With today's settlement, Paramount is required to move production back to the United States by spending, as a floor, at least $300 million more each year in domestic production, in jobs, in economic activity, and productions right here in this country and including, of course, in this state.
3: Shares in Paramount and Warner have risen in response to the settlement. Britain is to provide military support to Saudi Arabia in its war with the Iran-backed Houthi rebels in Yemen. The Prime Minister, Andy Burnham, said he'd agreed to a request for assistance with what he called defensive air-to-air refueling. Frank Gardner has this report.
6: As military support goes, Britain's offer of a single Voyager refueling aircraft is at the lighter end of the spectrum. Saudi Arabia is struggling to fend off attacks by Yemen's Houthis, who seem to have an inexhaustible supply of drones and missiles. British officials have said this offer is, as they put it, time-limited, perhaps for just a few weeks. But Yemen has been at war, on and off, since 2014, and this latest upsurge in fighting is made more complicated by the fact the Houthis are backed by Iran, which is in its own on-off war with the US.
3: The head of the UN's Agency for Palestinian Refugees has called for Israel to be more flexible in allowing equipment and supplies into Gaza. Christian Saunders told the BBC that almost all of the people in the territory are living in tents or under half-destroyed buildings. The head of UNRWA said that unless there was a momentum with reconstruction, the desperate conditions risked becoming normalised. Mr. Saunders said items like tent poles and engine oil have been blocked by Israel, which had previously said restrictions on access are to prevent military use. BBC News. A Rwandan man living in London is to face trial in connection with alleged offences committed during the Rwandan genocide. 65-year-old Dr. Vincent Brown had been charged with one offence of conduct ancillary to genocide. It's the first time in the United Kingdom that a suspect will face a genocide charge. British Columbia is suing one of the world's biggest artificial intelligence companies, OpenAI, over its failure to report violent activity on ChatGPT to the police. The Canadian province filed a lawsuit in California, where the tech giant is based. The Attorney General says the company had refused to share the chatbot history of Jesse Van Rootselaar, an 18-year-old who committed a mass school shooting. President Trump has said he has been working on a deal to buy potash, a key ingredient for fertilizer, from Belarus. Currently, the Canadian province of Saskatchewan is America's main supplier of potash. It comes amid an escalating trade war with a long-term ally to the north. Belarus is closely aligned with Russia. And the head of FIFA, Gianni Infantino, has said he's open to reforms on decision-making at world football's governing body. He's seeking re-election as president. More from our sports correspondent, Ben Croucher.
7: Back in July, Gianni Infantino's plans to sell off parts of major tournaments led to widespread condemnation across football and even threats of boycotts. Now, the FIFA president has written to the organisation's members confirming that the plan has been abandoned and acknowledging it had caused concern. He also makes two key proposals for the FIFA Council next month. The first is an independent external review into FIFA governance. The other, a direct consultation with the different countries' football associations about ways to overhaul FIFA's decision-making processes.
3: BBC News.
0: Hello, this is Alex Ritson with the newsroom. We start in the United States, where US television networks have staged an extraordinary collective revolt by effectively boycotting their shared coverage of President Donald Trump. They're acting in protest at his decision to ban three news outlets, CNN, MS Now and Politico, from the White House. The three news organizations have filed a lawsuit against the administration. Posting on Truth Social, the president said fake news was a threat to democracy and he would do whatever was necessary to make the country thrive. Speaking to reporters, Vice President J.D. Vance said the ban was appropriate.
8: Politico is as anti-Trump as Breitbart was anti-Obama or anti-Biden. Now, why on God's green earth would Donald Trump be expected to give Politico special access when nobody in the media expected the Biden administration or the Obama administration to give Breitbart special access? It's about basic fairness. They could still report. They still have the access to free speech. They're just not going to get an office in the White House anymore. And I think it's totally appropriate, unless, of course, they start to behave like real news organizations.
0: As a result of the row, it had been CNN's turn to film White House proceedings on Monday. There were no images of President Trump opening his new White House helipad or his trip to the United Nations General Assembly. Perhaps not what Donald Trump intended to happen. I got more from our North America editor, Sarah Smith.
1: No, I don't think this is what he intended at all, because we know how much Donald Trump relishes being on TV and dominating the media even more than your average politician does. And yet, we've got a situation where there is no network television coverage of him at all. So no pictures of him boarding Marine One, the helicopter, as he was leaving the White House. No images of him arriving in New York or any of the events he's taking part in. And not only is there not any moving footage, there aren't even any still photographs, because all the photographers at the White House have also agreed not to put out their images in protest at the ban. Because it was on Friday that he picked three media outlets, CNN, MS Now and Politico, and said they were no longer going to be allowed into the White House to cover events there because he said that they put out fake news and lies. And it just so happened that it was CNN who were supposed to be the pool or shared TV crew covering the president. And the White House took them off that pool rota. So the other four major television networks all said they were going to refuse to put a replacement crew in protest at this ban on CNN.
0: Extraordinary level of solidarity from the other TV networks, including Fox News. Is this going to continue, though? Because it's fine making the gesture, but in the long term, they're not going to have coverage of things they want, are they?
1: It's definitely going to continue any day that CNN was down to be the shared pool TV crew. It's less clear what's going to happen on the days when the other major networks who have not been banned were supposed to be providing the coverage of Donald Trump. But what is obvious is that the media are pretty united in their condemnation of this ban. The three prohibited outlets have also launched a legal challenge that will be heard later this week. They say that banning them from the White House is not only an assault on the freedom of the press, which is constitutionally protected in the United States, but it also interferes with the public's right to independent journalism free from government interference.
0: And how much does President Trump need this coverage. I understand he's already looking at ways of creating essentially his own pool coverage of his movements.
1: Well, there was an attempt at that today. So on the White House YouTube channel and on the new White House mobile phone app, they put out some pictures of a ribbon-cutting ceremony. Donald Trump was opening the new helipad that he's had installed on the south lawn of the White House. But it was utterly inaudible. You could barely see him. The camera seemed to be kept very, very far away from him. It was an example of the way in which actually you need professional television crews to provide decent coverage. But also, all the major networks, including the BBC, have said they're not going to air any of that footage supplied by the White House. And if people are filming things on their mobile phone or some of the other TV outlets were to provide some pictures, the major networks will not be using them on any day. We've withdrawn network TV coverage. Of course, the president has other ways of reaching people. He can post on Truth Social. He can put out a video on social media channels. You know, I think even if he does have other ways of getting his message out, he will miss being on television.
0: Sarah Smith. We've reported recently on the rapid advance made by Iran-backed Houthis in Yemen to the country's Red Sea coast. It's marked an escalation in their war with Saudi-backed forces and placed the Houthis in a position to control the Bab al-Mandeb Strait, a crucial shipping route. Now, the British Prime Minister, Andy Burnham, has confirmed that the UK will provide support to Saudi Arabia following a request for assistance with what he called defensive air-to-air refueling. Here's our political correspondent, Chris Mason.
9: It's understood this refueling support will begin in the coming days and will involve a single British aircraft, a Voyager, based out of RAF Akrotiri in Cyprus. Government officials say the offer is time-limited and likely, in the first instance, to last for weeks. What is described as defensive support is seen as aiding Saudi Air Force jets attempting to shoot down incoming Houthi missiles and drones. In recent days, Houthi militants in Yemen say they have carried out attacks on the Saudi capital Riyadh, as well as energy sites on the country's Red Sea coast.
0: Well, more than 3,000 Yemenis have fled across the Red Sea to Djibouti to escape that fighting between the Houthis and the Saudi-backed forces, and many more are likely to follow their lead. The BBC's Frank Gardner visited a refugee camp in Obok, a small port town, where officials are preparing for the arrival of up to 10,000 refugees.
10: I'm inside a warehouse here at a place called Obok, which is on the Djiboutian, that's the African side, of the Bab el-Mandeb Strait that separates Africa from the Arabian Peninsula. And this warehouse is full of families, hundreds of people here, actually altogether more than 3,000 Yemenis who've come across in boats in the last few days, fleeing the fighting in Yemen. There's sand and tarpaulins on the floor, goats feeding amongst everybody, but people are at least getting food. They fled hungry in literally the clothes they're standing up in. And the thing that they're terrified of most are the airstrikes, the bombs that fall on their houses, on their children, on their families. One of those I met here is Qasim Ibrahim Abzi, a former fisherman. He's old and frail. In fact, his ID card says he was born 100 years ago. I found him sitting on a tarpaulin, having arrived last Friday, and he was eager to talk. I asked him what's brought him to this place.
11: What led us to come here? It was the plane, the sound of the plane. Boom.
10: Sitting next to him is his wife, Aisha Abdul Qadir. She's apparently the same age, and yet, despite her ordeal, she hasn't given up on going back to Yemen and the life they had before.
2: We are willing to go back if there's peace, and we are praying to God that peace does return. All we need is peace, even for our children's future. They get safety first, then food, water, and an education. As you see, we just fled with our clothes and left everything behind because there is no peace.
10: Not all the refugees here in this camp are new arrivals. Just under 3,000 Yemenis were already here, having fled when fighting first flared up between the Houthis and a Saudi-backed coalition in 2015. Mohammed Abdul Karim has been here in this camp ever since.
12: Most of the people here are in the worst condition, inside the tents here. I'm very touched. I'm crying for these people, for my people, for their suffering. I want our voices to be heard by the NGOs and the Djibouti government, and I'm thankful to them for accepting us.
10: Mohammed breaks off, turning his face away. I can see he's choking back tears. His country, Yemen, was once called Arabia Felix by the Romans, Happy Arabia. Today, it's anything but.
0: Frank Gardner in Djibouti, and Frank has written a piece up for the BBC News website on that story with pictures that he took during his visit, bbcnews.com. You're listening to the newsroom from the BBC World Service. The FIFA president, Gianni Infantino, sparked an international outcry earlier this year with his proposal to privatise the Football World Cup. Now he's following up on that by suggesting an external review of how FIFA makes its decisions and who should have a say. Our sports correspondent, Ben Croucher, has been telling me more.
7: Well, I think there's three interesting things to come out of this letter. One, the confirmation, if we really needed it, that the proposals to sell off stakes in major tournaments would not proceed. He insisted that FIFA's democratic processes and independence and sporting authority were never for sale. He added, I recognise without the full context it had caused concern and created the impression that decisions had already been taken. They had not. A couple of other things that are particularly interesting. One, he's proposing to create an independent external review into the way that FIFA is run. And perhaps the most crucial for football associations around the world is proposed direct consultation with the confederations themselves, member associations, i.e. the different countries' football associations and stakeholders in FIFA's decision-making processes. Now, this letter's been sent to all 211 member associations ahead of a FIFA council meeting on October the 15th next month.
0: He nearly lost his job over the last proposals that you just talked about there. Is this enough? Is he back in the fold? Has there been any response yet?
7: So there's been no response just yet. The key response, I think, that we're all looking out for is the way that European football's governing body, UEFA, responds to this. They were probably Infantino's most harsh critic over this. They united all of their members, essentially slamming the initial proposals and especially the way that Infantino conducted himself. The important subtext to all of this is that Infantino is running for re-election as FIFA president next March. Now, this letter, it appears to be a slight softening of his stance. He's admitted to causing concern. He says it was only a proposal. It wasn't set in stone. But given the level of animosity that there was for Infantino and the way he handled the initial proposals, it's going to be really interesting now to see how the confederations line themselves up, especially given the fact that the deadline to nominate oneself for the FIFA presidency doesn't come too far away in the middle of November.
0: Would these proposals make real changes to the world of football, or if he did get re-elected, would we be just back to business as usual?
7: I think the general assumption around FIFA at the moment is what Infantino wants and Infantino gets. We saw the way that the World Cup was run and the difficulty that FIFA got into over their ticketing policies and how their pricing was structured and the amount of money that they were generating, and was that necessarily good for fans? Whereas actually, by allowing the confederations and the football associations to have a greater say, the idea is that those fans of those particular football associations, and bear in mind that the English FA and the Spanish FA may have completely different priorities to, say, the Jamaican FA or the New Zealand FA or some of the much smaller FIFA nations. So by giving all of them a little bit more of a voice, the idea is that it should become a little bit more democratic. Whether that works in practice, only time will tell.
0: Our sports correspondent, Ben Croucher. After months of legal wrangling, the media giant Paramount Skydance has reached a settlement with a California-led group of US states and a Hollywood Writers Union. They were suing it in order to block its proposed $110 billion merger with Warner Brothers Discovery. Announcing the agreement, the California Attorney General, Rob Bonta, said he still had misgivings.
5: I want to be clear about something right up front. This settlement is not a vote of support for this merger. It is not a blessing of the broader merger.
0: But opponents of the settlement have accused Rob Bonta of caving in to wealthy interests. Ione Wells reports on what Paramount Sky Dance's settlement deal means.
13: So these 12 US states were unhappy about the idea of a merger between Paramount and Warner Brothers Discovery, essentially arguing that it would impact competition and also film production as well. The states were pretty clear that this deal that's been reached now doesn't mean that they endorse the merger. They would still rather the merger didn't take place. But it has met certain criteria for them that will now pave the way, essentially, for this merger to continue. Some of what Paramount has agreed to includes meeting certain minimum thresholds of film production to try and make sure that a minimum amount of film production is kept within the United States, but also that a minimum number of films are produced. And this includes committing to producing at least 30 films in the first 2 years of the deal and 32 films for the next 3 years. A certain percentage of those will have to be independent films, a certain percentage also blockbusters. Now, another aspect that was a concern for these US states was about editorial independence for some of the news brands, notably CBS News and CNN. So another part of this deal is that Paramount have agreed to essentially establish a independent editorial board to ensure that those two newsrooms retain their editorial independence and can still report impartially on the news.
0: Ione Wells. There are few things on the planet with a more committed fan base than Star Wars. So news that the series creator, George Lucas, is opening a long-awaited museum to house his art collection has, understandably, sent some fans into a spin. On the VIP guest list for the launch party at the weekend were Oprah, Katy Perry and Steven Spielberg. The BBC's Regan Morris couldn't make it to the party, but she has had a sneak peek at the museum.
14: It looks like it's from a galaxy far, far away. But the Lucas Museum of Narrative Art is right here on Earth, in South Los Angeles, not too far from Hollywood. The new billion-dollar museum houses a starfighter. I'm standing right underneath it. It's got original C-3PO and R2-D2 droids and Luke Skywalker's land speeder. But this is not a Star Wars museum. The museum is dedicated to the history of visual storytelling, from cave paintings to ancient sculptures to Norman Rockwell to Banksy street art graffiti. George Lucas says it bothered him that illustrators he worked with on movies were not considered serious artists.
15: It's something that I felt very, very strongly about in terms of honoring illustrators. Artists, I think, who illustrate stories that are already written. In the beginning, especially for the few thousand years, that was the only way you could tell a story, was with pictures.
14: The museum looks celestial, like a giant, curved, monumental spaceship floating above acres of gardens. Even the elevators are sci-fi, glass tubes which whoosh as you travel between stories. The building's architect, Ma Yansong, says he was inspired more by tree canopies and clouds than Star Wars.
16: Hi. Thank you for being here. Thank you.
14: Tracy Bates is the CEO of the museum.
16: We never put a value on any of the artists here. There's no hierarchy around the entire gallery space. You can have a Picasso next to John Philip Falter, next to Pat Hand, which is one of the original dogs, playing poker images, which we're very lucky to have here. It's from 1894, and I love that that's here because growing up in the Midlands in the UK, everybody had a bad version of dogs playing poker.
14: Do you have a Picasso here?
16: We do. We have a Van Gogh, we have a Picasso, we have many deemed incredible artists, but the thread through all of it is as a story. So narrative art is a story in one frame, so you'll be able to look at it and understand a story. You don't need wall text at the side to explain.
14: The story at the museum over the weekend was that this was the place to be. It looked like the Oscars, the Grammys, and the Met Gala all rolled into one, with artists and stars of fashion and sports coming together to see the museum. Magic Johnson and Francis Ford Coppola walked the galleries alongside Kim Kardashian and Oprah Winfrey.
17: It's really one of the most incredible feats. It's like being able to walk through George Lucas's art diary, and we get to see it.
14: And LA's mayor, Karen Bass, was delighted by the turnout.
17: to finally open, and to open just 2 years, less than 2 years, for the Olympics to come. It's just triple excitement. And you know what? The building in and of itself is spectacular. And then the artwork inside. So this is just going to be a wonderful experience for Angelinos and for the whole world when they come.
14: George Lucas is known for creating worlds adored by fans around the world. It took him nearly 20 years to build this museum, and it's transformed the skyline of South Los Angeles and transfixed those of us lucky enough to get a sneak peek inside.
0: Regan Morris in L.A. As most professional athletes will know, dealing with hostile crowds is a big part of the job. But when does booing stop being part of the fun and cross over into unacceptable abuse? It's a question being asked in the world of darts right now. The newsroom's Will Chalk is with me in the studio. Will, this is all to do with Luke Littler.
18: Yeah, it is. If you're not a darts fan, I'd say here in the UK, actually, he's bordering on being a household name. I think if you went into a pub where people were watching sports on a Saturday, most people would have heard of Luke Littler, which is slightly unusual for someone in the kind of relatively niche sport of darts. But then he is an unusual athlete. I mean, he turned pro at 16, won the PDC World Championship at 17. That's the youngest anyone has ever done that. Is now still just 19 years old and has won almost every major darts trophy there is. If you want a sense of how well he's thought of in the world of darts, this is from a trailer from a BBC documentary about him.
19: There is certainly nothing that's ever been seen like it in darts before.
20: What have you made of Luke's journey so far?
21: Sick of talking about it.
22: Every 17 years a star gets born and he's one of them.
19: He has taken darts into the stratosphere.
18: So lots of massive praise there. But he is also a controversial figure in some circles. And over the weekend, he was once again targeted by boos and whistles when he was playing at the World Series of Darts in Amsterdam. It got so bad that the ref had to stop at one point and tell the crowd to calm down. He eventually got knocked out of the tournament. But crucially, he's now said that he might not ever play in the Netherlands again. Now, you might be thinking, empty threat? Well, maybe not, because he's got previous for this. So after being booed in Germany earlier this year, he pulled out of some European tour events there. So crazy as it might sound for someone at the start of their career, there are some now questioning whether this will seriously impact his future. One of them is Samuel Gill, who is the editor of dartnews.com.
23: I think there's a real fear that within a few years he won't, he'll just turn around and walk away from the sport, really. Especially in that nowadays, given you get like £1 million for winning the World Championships. He could be set up by the time he's 25 and then just decide, I'm not doing this anymore.
0: So, well, it all sounds horrible, but why? Why are the fans booing him?
18: I mean, it's not very journalistic of me, Alex, but the short answer is you would have to ask the fans themselves. There's no way I can look inside the head of a booing fan at the darts. I can offer some possible explanations. I mean, number one is that darts is known for its raucous atmosphere, and people also quite like to have a beer or two or three or four, perhaps, when they go to the darts. So booing is nothing unusual in that type of atmosphere. Luke Littler, though, clearly thinks he has been unfairly targeted, but that actually might be playing into this as well, because he's made comments about the booing before. So there could be an argument that he's put a bit of a target on his back because the fans now know it gets to him, so they're doing it even more. It's not very scientific. I can tell you from the comments we get on the BBC Sport website as well that there are people who think he's perhaps guilty of being a bit cocky at times. He is still 19 years old, though. It's a lot of pressure he's taken on, and lots of people who know him think the problem is that he's simply too good. He wins too much, and that annoys people.
0: You don't want to put a target on your back if you're a darts player. Will, thank you. The newsroom's Will Chalk ending this edition of the programme.
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25: Right now, we are in the middle of the information war between Russian propaganda and European values, which main enemy is Ukrainian citizens living in Poland.
24: Then don't miss Outlook.
26: Both Rebecca Moore's sisters joined a cult called People's Temple, and both died in Jonestown in one of the most terrible events of the 70s. Rebecca tells us what she's been doing to uncover what happened.
24: And at 3:30 GMT, in the studio meets Leonie Charlton, who's writing a new book of poetry about wildfires.
1: I want this to be a response to the purifying power of fire as well as the horrific destructive elements of fire.
24: This is the BBC World Service.
3: This is the BBC World Service, and coming up after the news, the global story. While Russia's president continues to insist that his war in Ukraine is succeeding, the estimated number of Russian soldiers killed and wounded tells another story. Today, we speak to a woman who's dedicated her life to verifying the names of Russia's dead. Join me, Tristan Redman, in 2 minutes.
24: BBC News with Roisin Hasty. The White House has launched an online television channel named Trump TV. It comes just hours after major television networks in the United States have suspended their pooled coverage of the White House in protest at President Trump's decision to ban CNN, MS Now and Politico from the building. He'd accused them of publishing lies. British Columbia in Canada is suing the artificial intelligence company OpenAI for failing to report violent activity on ChatGPT to the police. It says OpenAI refused to share the chatbot history of a teenager who killed 8 people in a mass shooting in February. President Trump says he's been working on a deal to buy potash, a key ingredient for fertilizer, from Belarus. Currently, the Canadian province of Saskatchewan is America's main supplier of potash, but the two neighbors are currently engaged in a bitter trade war. The head of the UN's Agency for Palestinian Refugees has called for Israel to be more flexible in allowing equipment and supplies needed for reconstruction in Gaza. Christian Saunders told the BBC that almost all of the people in the territory are living in desperate conditions. Britain is to provide military support to Saudi Arabia in its war with the Iran-backed Houthi rebels in Yemen. The British Prime Minister, Andy Burnham, said he'd agreed to a request for assistance with what he called defensive air-to-air refueling. The head of FIFA, Gianni Infantino, has said he's open to reforms on decision-making at the world football's governing body. His failed attempt to sell stakes in major tournaments to private investors without consulting members triggered widespread calls for his resignation. And airlines have criticised Britain's air traffic control system after a second technical problem in 2 weeks caused major disruption. Around 150 flights were delayed over what authorities described as a connectivity issue.
3: I saw this clip of the political scientist Francis Fukuyama talking to the BBC, and he said this thing about Russia, which really surprised me.
4: They're estimating that the Russians have been losing like 30 to 40,000 soldiers per month in the year 2026.
3: 30 to 40,000 soldiers a month. That's huge, if true. For perspective, the United States lost 52,000 soldiers in 10 years of the Vietnam War and is still arguably processing the effects of that conflict to this day. To be clear, we don't really know how many soldiers Ukraine is losing either. They don't often say, and when they do, it's probably a lowball. But 40,000 Russians a month? Could this massive number be correct? And if so, how much longer could Vladimir Putin keep the war going? As it turns out, we have a BBC colleague who's better placed than almost anyone to answer these questions. She's called Olga Ivshina, she's Russian, and she's devoted years of her life to verifying how many Russian soldiers have been killed in battle. Not just recording their names, but building a picture of what their lives were like too. From the BBC, I'm Tristan Redman, and today on The Global Story, how many soldiers has Russia really lost? And could the Ukraine war be Vladimir Putin's Vietnam? In the early 2010s, Olga Ivshina volunteered to join a team traipsing through a swamp close to St. Petersburg in Russia. Olga's on what was once a battlefield. She can see the remnants of the fighting from the Second World War. The trees are still pockmarked with bullet holes.
6: It's a tree left from the war, which means there is still metal inside, so probably bullets or remains of the artillery shell.
3: Olga's searching for bodies, Soviet soldiers who've been left where they lay for more than 70 years. An estimated 4 million of them are still missing in action from World War II. Olga pokes the ground with a long metal spike. Sometimes the bodies are just below the surface.
6: You have just to remove the amount of leaves that came through the 70 years, and that's it. The soldiers are still there waiting for us, waiting for the chance to go home finally. This is a soldier. You see? There is a leg, and you see there is a something leather. When you see the movies about the warriors, they think it's only about blasts and attacks, and you know. But when you get here, you see how he died, and you sort of feel as if you were near, as if you were his comrade, you know, being with him shoulder to shoulder, and you realize this, the other side of the war, the real war, how it was, how he was killed.
3: When Russia launched its full-scale invasion of Ukraine in 2022, Olga's hobby became part of her job. Today, she's not searching for dead soldiers from the past. She's looking for soldiers who are being killed in a conflict that's happening right now.
2: During the war, all countries in the world, all sides, don't publish their figures. Russia seems to try to make the number of their losses lower. So when the invasion started, me and my colleagues quickly discussed the situation, and we concluded that if we don't try to establish the number of Russian losses in this war, we might not know the real figure, at least in our lifetime. So we thought we need to start doing it, and that has been my task ever since. So there were the significant number of the force came from prison. They recruited prisoners to join, and they were allowed to do so. So they joined the ranks, and they were fighting in Ukraine. And it seems that thousands of those prisoners, their families, they were not informed where their relatives are. So the families started to look for their loved ones, especially after the so-called contract expired. They started to look for the, you know, where is my son? Where is my husband? And because our project was well known, they were writing us, like, do you know this guy? Do you know this guy? This absence of closure is very harmful for people. That's what I see from my practice. So I would usually do it very carefully. I would say, listen, I don't know, but what I have is a picture of the grave of a man called such, such, such, with such a birth date. And I would say, that's what I have. That's for you to judge what to do with this information. Some people will say, oh yeah, it's my son. You know, could you please let me know where this grave is situated? And some will say, no, I refuse to believe. And I was like, that's your judgment. But yeah, many families were actually thankful. And that's why we started doing it using the means we had. And we concentrated on open source information so that there is proof. And also it's in most of the times it's official confirmation or confirmation from relatives. So that makes it important. And also, I think it's important to see what this invasion is doing to Russia and Russia's society.
3: So you wanted to establish a confirmed number that even the Kremlin couldn't dispute?
2: Yes, and it proved to be right thing to do very quickly, because the last time Russia publicly acknowledged its losses, it was September 2022. Back then, Russia's Ministry of Defense acknowledged that they lost a bit less than 6,000 soldiers. And even back then, in our open source list, we had more names. Now we have even more names. I think now we know that at that moment in time, more than 9,000 Soviet soldiers were killed as opposed to almost 6,000. So it seems we're doing the right thing.
3: So right back at the beginning, when you're beginning this search, how many are there of you doing it?
2: At the very beginning, it was just me and my colleague from BBC. So just two of us. Later on, a few more people joined. So we were joined by an amazing team of independent volunteers. These are incredible people. I wish I could talk more about them, but for their safety, they have to remain anonymous until, at least until the end of this war. But I hope, you know, at some point they will be able to tell you their story. And also a few months later, we were joined by our now partner, Mediazone, independent Russian outlet. So now we're doing it all together.
3: Explain to us how it actually works. If you start with hypothetical soldier A, like, where do you go? Where do you first find a clue that somebody has died? And how do you flesh out that information until you have a confirmed death?
2: It developed and changed over time. It was actually quite easy at the beginning, because when the invasion has started, you know, heads of the Russian regions started publishing the names of soldiers from their region who died during the first days of the invasion. It seems the Russian officials expected that this invasion would be quite quick, like a special operation. So they were quite open about the, you know, oh, our guy died as a hero and our guy died as a hero. So our task first was just to put all those little reports together. But then it changed over time. So as the invasion continued and the number of losses grew, the less and less heads of the region kept publishing the names. And as the invasion continued and the number of losses grew, Russia started to put pressure on locals not to publish too much about the deaths. So we saw articles being deleted.
3: Deleted on whose orders? Have you any idea who would order such a thing?
2: Well, I mean, if there was no official explanation, but some local journalists would say, yes, we got an order from above to stop publishing it. They were told, oh, don't write about it too much, don't publish it.
3: Olga, in my head, there's a room in your apartment with stacks of regional and local Russian newspapers, which is like, you know, the piles are like 6 foot high. Do you have a room like that?
2: No, now it's, but I have endless Excel tables. So we had to change the platform where we store our database a few times because we literally ran out of space.
3: You actually filled up all of Excel. Is that what you're saying?
2: Yes. Yes.
3: Wow.
2: Yes, we have almost 250,000 names.
3: 250,000 names of confirmed dead. Is that right?
2: Yes, yes. And it's names, where they're from, date of birth, date of death, etc. So lots of additional information. And I think that is also very useful because it's not just names. We understand who are these people, how, you know, how they lived, sometimes how they died, which unit they were from. And it helps us to understand a lot in how this war is fought, who joins the army, why, etc. So it helps us to analyze what's going on with Russia and Russia's society.
3: Can Russia sustain that level of losses for much longer?
2: It's a good question. And here, the analytical insights we get from our database really help. So what our database show, because we know, you know, where these guys are from, what age, etc., it shows that most of the losses come from small towns and villages. So from places where less than 100,000 people live. So it seems that people in big cities don't notice this war and the scale of losses specifically as much as people in small communities are. And we see that total majority of records, total majority of losses, they come from small villages and towns. They come from economically disadvantaged regions. Just to give you the scale, if you are an average male in Moscow, your chances of dying in this war are 30 times less than chances of an average man from Buryatia region, that's in eastern Siberia. So this discrepancy, the difference is so big, 30 times. Russia is a huge country and there are different regions, but wealth and economical prospects and social lists are distributed unevenly. So there are regions where it's extremely hard to find a job. And life expectancy in some regions are much lower, especially male life expectancy. So people from those regions are more eager to sign up. That's what our figures show. So I'll tell you one story. It's a person from my region, from Kazan. He's a well-educated guy in his early 50s, father of three kids. He was a teacher. But he decided to join the army and go and fight in Ukraine. And when my friend asked him, what? Why are you doing this? You're an educated man. You have your job. He was like, yeah, but I tried hard. I'm in my 50s. I have so many credits. I tried hard all my life to provide for my family and my kids, but I don't see the future for them. I can't earn enough money. And if I go to the army, it's a simple solution. Even if I get killed, they get so much money. And if I'm lucky enough, I will even leave to see it. Do you see the logic? People are eager to kill others and risk their lives to get some benefits, some basic, very basic benefits for their family, which they don't see any other option to risk.

0: those guys anyway. They were locked out in prisons. So they were not noticing those deaths, especially if during the first 3 years of the invasion. When we started this, we never thought, four, almost 5 years on, we would be still doing it. And secondly, I never thought that it would be the case that, like with World War II, that I would bring the news to some of the families that their guys are dead.
1: Almost 250,000 dead. What date did you establish that number on?
0: So currently we are on 246,000 names. So we're coming to 250. But we have a big look back. The amount of information you get is so big, we don't have enough time and capacity to process it because it's a very small team of people working on it. So it's definitely more than 250,000 names, but we are just working through our backlog.
1: And that's as of mid-September?
0: Yes. That's September 2026. I know it's less than our audience is used to hear. Our audience heard, the foreign intelligence, Western intelligence likes to speak about million, right? They say, almost 2 million of losses combined. So they play with these big figures. But the thing is, when they say 2 million, first of all, it's two sides combined. Secondly, they count dead, wounded, and missing in action, et cetera, so-called irretrievable losses. But for me, the big trouble is that the Western intelligence is counting it with the Western presets in their head. So they think, okay, a soldier is heavily wounded, that's one. Then another soldier is heavily wounded, that's two. Then the soldier is taken prisoner, that's three. Then the soldier is missing in action, that's four. No, it can be one and the same soldier. He's wounded, heavily wounded, he's sent back. It's possible that they count one guy five times, and it's actually just one guy. One of the Russian soldiers who used to be a battlefield medic, he defected to the West, and he brought me the list of almost 300,000 Russian soldiers who were wounded. But if you look into that list, some surnames are there nine times. There was one guy who was there 11 times. And he was sent back to fight. So many soldiers have sustained multiple injuries, quite severe ones, but they would be treated to a certain degree and then sent back to fight. We have hundreds of lists in our database who were fighting, they became prisoners of war, they were exchanged, and then we see them fighting again, and they're killed, and they're now in our database. So there are a lot of cases like that. That's why I'm a bit skeptical towards these huge numbers you read in Western intelligence estimates.
1: So when Mark Rutte, the Secretary General of NATO, quotes a figure of 30,000 Russian casualties per month, which is then picked up by Francis Fukuyama, who says 30 to 40,000, the best estimates that you have are those figures are overestimates.
0: I would just say we need to be careful with those figures and the original source of those figures. If you trace it, it's reports of the Ukrainian army, Ukrainian military, Ukrainian drone forces. And also those figures don't know who are these guys, right? Because in our database, we know, okay, these guys are special forces. These guys are prisoners. And it's very different, right? So when you lose one fighter pilot, who took 10 years and literally a few million dollars to teach. It's different compared to, not to the families, but to the army. It's different to a prisoner who you recruited from prison, spent almost zero money to train for maybe 1 week, and then you sent him to fight with the very basic equipment, and he lost his life. And also it has very different impact on the society and on the army.
1: Some of these figures, as you say, may come from the Ukrainian military, who arguably might have a vested interest in boosting the numbers of Russian casualties. But what are the Ukrainians saying about their own casualties? And what have you been able to find out about how many soldiers they're losing?
0: We're not counting the number of the Ukrainian deaths. We don't have the capacity for that. And also we see that in the recent war in eastern Ukraine since 2014, Ukraine wasn't hiding the number of deaths, that the number is known. And because I am a Russian journalist myself, Russian origin, Russian citizen, we're trying to concentrate on telling the Russia's story of this war, how this

0: war is affecting Russia, because the devastation this war brings to Ukraine is widely covered. But very tiny amount of independent journalists are still operating in Russia. So we see it as our duty trying to tell the real story of this war for Russians from the Russian side.
1: I was trying to work out in my head what the best interest is potentially for the Ukrainian government, because on the one hand, it might be in Ukraine's interest, arguably, to say, we're losing a lot of people. Europe, NATO, United States, come and help us more. But on the other hand, you don't want to present an image of a losing side to NATO, to the United States, to the European Union. How do you make sense of that? Is it in Ukraine's interest to overplay or downplay the number of casualties that they're suffering?
0: Well, I think one very important factor is, and that's true, that during the wartime, it is very hard to have an exact estimate of your losses, of your wounded, because really, especially in current climate, huge number of soldiers are indeed listed as missing in action. And as we know, because of the development of the drone strikes, drone warfare, and both sides are struggling with that, the evacuation process has become very, very prolonged. And this is affecting figures on both sides. So this is really part of the struggle. And Ukraine is fighting some very fierce battles. They have some very harsh decisions to make, very complicated decisions to make. Do you fight for this town and keep your ground, or do you retreat and save lives? But as you make those decisions, there are people's lives at stake. So, and the more losses you get, the more losses you announce, the more questions, of course, people are going to ask. Does this town cost that many lives? Does this strategic point worth so many lives lost?
1: And ultimately, can Ukraine win the war?
0: Yes, yes.
1: I don't want to ask you to speculate on what Vladimir Putin may or may not know, but I just want to put this to you. So within the last few weeks, the CIA director, John Ratcliffe, visited Moscow in a kind of slightly mysterious visit. It wasn't publicly announced why he was there. But one of the theories that emerged a few days later was put out there through reporting by the New York Times, in which it was suggested that CIA analysts have long questioned whether Mr. Putin's advisors have given him honest assessments of the war's trajectory, and that Ratcliffe may have gone to Moscow to say to Mr. Putin, this is going badly for you, you can't carry on at this rate. How much do we know, if anything, about what Putin is being told about the casualty rates and the toll the war is having on Russia?
0: Well, we don't know that, definitely. But what we do know is that, first of all, he was getting unrealistic assessments of situation in Ukraine before the invasion. Definitely, we have proof of that, right? So the whole first phase of the invasion was built on unrealistic assessments and on exaggerated amount of Russian agents and their capacities in Ukraine.
1: And we're going to be able to take Kyiv in a matter of days, if not weeks, etc.
0: Yes, and the population will support us, and they're just waiting for us to come and liberate them, liberate us, etc. This all turned out to be false, right? So, and we know that it was provided by FSB, Russian Internal Security Service, and even the chief of the department who was in charge of that. He spent some time in detention, but was later released. So one might think, okay, after that, the system has changed, but systems don't change quickly, right? And they don't change their essence. We see now that, I think one of my colleagues counted, Russian Minister of Defense has announced that they have taken certain villages and certain strategic points a few times. And with Kupiansk, right? So Putin was told that Russia took Kupiansk a few times, and then they celebrated that they took Kupiansk, but then Ukraine took Kupiansk back. And some even say Russia never had full control of Kupiansk. I don't know whether Mr. Putin knows that they lost the ground. And it happened. So, like, little details tell us that on certain levels, the true state of events is not coming through these filters. It seems the people on the ground do provide realistic assessment, but each level adds a bit more optimism to the picture, and no one knows how it really looks like when it goes up. But yeah, Russian defectors who went to the West and told us to the stories, you know, of how military maps are drawn and redrawn. So like, you know, some senior officials already delivered the maps showing that this territory is taken. On the maps, it's already taken. So now we need to take it quickly. And they launch crazy offensives. They lose a lot of people trying to get to the point, which they already delivered to the official saying, oh, this is already done. So these tiny details just give us hints what the discrepancy, the real discrepancy can be.
1: Is there a possibility that Ukraine might be Vladimir Putin's Vietnam? For example, the number of casualties that the United States suffered in Vietnam in the 60s and 70s. So in Vietnam, the US lost just short of 60,000 soldiers dead in around 10 years. So that would correspond to approximately 500 soldiers dead every month, which is minuscule compared to some of the figures being bandied around about Russian losses. How is that scale of loss being felt in Russian society? I mean, the United States and Russia are very different places, but how fair is that comparison?
0: I think it's quite far because of the way Russian society is built. Russia is an authoritarian country. There are some really strict, I would say even draconic laws in place since 2022. And this limits the opportunities for public discussion, for public dissent. And people know that. And authorities use every opportunity to undermine it. The uncertainty is the biggest weapon of the authoritarian regimes. So people do not unite.
1: So on balance, Olga, we should exercise caution and that the reports of the Russian military's imminent demise might be exaggerated. Is that right?
0: I think we need to be cautious. I think we need to be cautious because Russian society is used to suffering, used to hardships, used to persevering. They're very resilient, as well as Ukrainians. Yes, I think we need to be cautious. Russian society is used to news, including bad news. They're quite resilient to bad news. And that's why we need to be cautious.
1: Olga, thank you so much. It's been so fascinating talking this through with you.
0: Thank you, guys. Thank you.
1: That was Olga Ivshina, a senior journalist for the BBC's Russian service. You heard at the start clips from the BBC's Crossing Continents programme, which Olga appeared on in 2014. If you enjoyed our show today, you can always find more from us. 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New episodes every weekday. And that's it from The Global Story. Thanks so much for tuning in. We'll be back again tomorrow. Cheerio.
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4: 4 years ago, relations between Poland and Ukraine were at a historic high, but things have changed, and many Poles are now calling for Ukrainian refugees to go home. I'm John Murphy, and I've come to Poland to explore what's happening and why.
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5: This is Alex Ritson with the newsroom. America's major TV networks jointly suspend their pooled coverage of events at the White House in response to Donald Trump's banning of three major outlets.
6: I don't think this is what he intended at all, because we know how much Donald Trump relishes being on TV and dominating the media even more than your average politician does.
5: Britain's new Prime Minister Andy Burnham approves UK military support for Saudi Arabia in its war against the Houthis in Yemen. Meanwhile, our reporter visits a refugee camp on the African side of the Red Sea to meet those fleeing the violence.
7: We are willing to go back if there's peace, and we are praying to God that peace does return. As you see, we just fled with our clothes and left everything behind because there is no peace.
5: FIFA President Gianni Infantino follows up on his controversial proposal to privatise the Football World Cup and the new museum for the private art collection of Star Wars creator George Lucas. First the news.
8: BBC News with Roisin Hasty. The White House has launched its own online television channel called Trump TV amid an escalating row with major American news networks over press access. The move comes after broadcasters suspended their pooled White House coverage in protest at restrictions on several news organizations. Greg McKenzie reports.
9: The White House is taking its message directly to viewers with the launch of Trump TV, described as the essential station to stay informed. It comes just hours after major US television networks suspended pooled coverage in protest at the Trump administration's decision to bar CNN, MS Now and Politico from the White House. The administration says access is a privilege, not a right, and that no president is required to host what it calls a hostile operation.
8: President Trump has said he's been working on a deal to buy potash, a key ingredient for fertilizer, from Belarus. Currently, the Canadian province of Saskatchewan is America's main supplier of potash. It comes amid an escalating trade war with a long-term ally to the north. Belarus is closely aligned with Russia and a strong supporter of the Kremlin's war against Ukraine. British Columbia is suing one of the world's biggest artificial intelligence companies, OpenAI, over its failure to report violent activity on ChatGPT to the police. The Canadian province filed a lawsuit in California, where the tech giant is based. Thomas Becker reports.
10: The lawsuit relates to a mass school shooting in the small town of Tumbler Ridge last February. The shooter, 18-year-old Jesse van Rutselaar, made threats on the platform before going on to shoot six children and two adults. British Columbia's Attorney General Nikki Sharma says OpenAI had refused to share van Rutselaar's chatbot history with authorities before the shooting. She added that the families and survivors deserved answers and accountability. Her office is also suing the company for designing an unsafe product.
8: Britain is to provide military support to Saudi Arabia in its war with the Iran-backed Houthi rebels in Yemen. The Prime Minister, Andy Burnham, said he'd agreed to a request for assistance with what he called defensive air-to-air refueling. Frank Gardner has more.
11: As military support goes, Britain's offer of a single Voyager refueling aircraft is at the lighter end of the spectrum. Saudi Arabia is struggling to fend off attacks by Yemen's Houthis, who seem to have an inexhaustible supply of drones and missiles. British officials have said this offer is, as they put it, time-limited, perhaps for just a few weeks. But Yemen has been at war, on and off, since 2014, and this latest upsurge in fighting is made more complicated by the fact the Houthis are backed by Iran, which is in its own on-off war with the US.
8: BBC News. The head of the UN's Agency for Palestinian Refugees has called for Israel to be more flexible in allowing equipment and supplies into Gaza. Christian Saunders told the BBC that almost all of the people in the territory are living in tents under plastic sheeting or under half-destroyed buildings. The head of UNRWA said that unless there was momentum with reconstruction, the desperate and unsanitary conditions risked becoming normalised. The Colombian army says three soldiers have been killed in a landmine explosion. Four other soldiers were injured in the blast in a rural area of the central region of Meta. The government has blamed a dissident faction of the FARC rebel group, which signed a peace deal in 2016. It comes weeks after Colombia's new right-wing president, Abelardo de la Espriella, launched a major offensive against drug trafficking rebels. Paramount Skydance and Warner Brothers Discovery have reached an agreement with the attorneys general of 12 US states who were suing to block their merger. States opposing the deal had complained it would stifle competition. Here's Ione Wells.
12: These US states had expressed concern that this enormous merger would reduce competition and production. Attorneys General for the state said under this deal, Paramount must spend at least $300 million more each year in domestic production. It will produce 30 films in each of the first 2 years of the deal and 32 in each of the following 3 years. It also agreed to establish a board to ensure editorial independence at the CBS and CNN news networks. Paramount's chief executive, David Ellison, welcomed the deal and said it served consumers and workers. But a Block the Merger coalition campaign said it was a bad deal for film, entertainment and independent journalism.
8: And airlines have criticised Britain's air traffic control system after a second technical problem in 2 weeks caused major disruption. Around 150 flights were delayed over what's been described as a connectivity issue. BBC News.
5: Hello, this is Alex Ritson with the newsroom. We start in the United States, where US television networks have staged an extraordinary collective revolt by effectively boycotting their shared coverage of President Donald Trump. They're acting in protest at his decision to ban three news outlets, CNN, MS Now and Politico, from the White House. Three news organizations have filed a lawsuit against the administration. In a post on social media, Mr. Trump said fake news was a threat to democracy and he would do whatever was necessary to make the country thrive. Speaking to reporters, Vice President J.D. Vance said the ban was appropriate.
13: Politico is as anti-Trump as Breitbart was anti-Obama or anti-Biden. Now, why on God's green earth would Donald Trump be expected to give Politico special access when nobody in the media expected the Biden administration or the Obama administration to give Breitbart special access? It's about basic fairness. They could still report. They still have the access to free speech. They're just not going to get an office in the White House anymore. And I think it's totally appropriate, unless, of course, they start to behave like real news organizations.
5: As a result of the row, it had been CNN's turn to film White House proceedings on Monday. There were no images of President Trump opening his new White House helipad or his trip to the United Nations General Assembly. Perhaps not what Donald Trump intended to happen. I got more from our North America editor, Sarah Smith.
6: No, I don't think this is what he intended at all, because we know how much Donald Trump relishes being on TV and dominating the media even more than your average politician does. And yet, we've got a situation where there is no network television coverage of him at all. So no pictures of him boarding Marine One, the helicopter, as he was leaving the White House. No images of him arriving in New York or any of the events he's taking part in. And not only is there not any moving footage, there aren't even any still photographs, because all the photographers at the White House have also agreed not to put out their images in protest at the ban. Because it was on Friday that he picked three media outlets, CNN, MS Now and Politico, and said they were no longer going to be allowed into the White House to cover events there because he said that they put out fake news and lies. And it just so happened that it was CNN who were supposed to be the pool or shared TV crew covering the president. And the White House took them off that pool rota. So the other four major television networks all said they were going to refuse to put a replacement crew in protest at this ban on CNN.
5: Extraordinary level of solidarity from the other TV networks, including Fox News. Is this going to continue, though? Because it's fine making the gesture, but in the long term, they're not going to have coverage of things they want, are they?
6: It's definitely going to continue any day that CNN was down to be the shared pool TV crew. It's less clear what's going to happen on the days when the other major networks who have not been banned were supposed to be providing the coverage of Donald Trump. But what is obvious is that the media are pretty united in their condemnation of this ban. The three prohibited outlets have also launched a legal challenge that will be heard later this week. They say that banning them from the White House is not only an assault on the freedom of the press, which is constitutionally protected in the United States, but it also interferes with the public's right to independent journalism free from government interference.
5: And how much does President Trump need this coverage? I understand he's already looking at ways of creating essentially his own pool coverage of his movements.
6: Well, there was an attempt at that today. So on the White House YouTube channel and on the new White House mobile phone app, they put out some pictures of a ribbon-cutting ceremony. Donald Trump was opening the new helipad that he's had installed on the south lawn of the White House. But it was utterly inaudible. You could barely see him. The camera seemed to be kept very, very far away from him. It was an example of the way in which actually you need professional television crews to provide decent coverage. But also, all the major networks, including the BBC, have said they're not going to air any of that footage supplied by the White House. And if people are filming things on their mobile phone or some of the other TV outlets were to provide some pictures, the major networks will not be using them on any day. We've withdrawn network TV coverage. Of course, the president has other ways of reaching people. He can post on Truth Social. He can put out a video on social media channels. You know, think even if he does have other ways of getting his message out, he will miss being on television.
5: Our North America editor, Sarah Smith. We've reported recently on the rapid advance made by Iran-backed Houthis in Yemen to the country's Red Sea coast. It's marked an escalation in their war with Saudi-backed forces and placed the Houthis in a position to control the Bab al-Mandeb Strait, a crucial shipping route. Now, the British Prime Minister, Andy Burnham, has said the UK will provide support to Saudi Arabia in response to attacks the country has faced from the Houthis. Mr. Burnham said the UK would provide what he called defensive air-to-air refueling. Here's our political correspondent, Chris Mason.
14: It's understood this refueling support will begin in the coming days and will involve a single British aircraft, a Voyager, based out of RAF Akrotiri in Cyprus. Government officials say the offer is time-limited and likely in the first instance to last for weeks. What is described as defensive support is seen as aiding Saudi Air Force jets attempting to shoot down incoming Houthi missiles and drones. In recent days, Houthi militants in Yemen say they have carried out attacks on the Saudi capital Riyadh, as well as energy sites on the country's Red Sea coast.
5: Meanwhile, more than 3,000 Yemenis have fled across the Red Sea to Djibouti to escape the fighting between the Houthis and the Saudi-backed forces, and many more are likely to follow their lead. The BBC's Frank Gardner visited a refugee camp in Obok, a small port town where officials are preparing for the arrival of up to 10,000 refugees.
15: I'm inside a warehouse here at a place called Obok, which is on the Djiboutian, that's the African side of the Bab al-Mandeb Strait that separates Africa from the Arabian Peninsula. And this warehouse is full of families, hundreds of people here, actually altogether more than 3,000 Yemenis who've come across in boats in the last few days, fleeing the fighting in Yemen. There's sand and tarpaulins on the floor, goats feeding amongst everybody, but people are at least getting food. They fled hungry and literally the clothes they're standing up in. And the thing that they're terrified of most are the airstrikes, the bombs that fall on their houses, on their children, on their families. One of those I met here is Qasim Ibrahim Abzi, a former fisherman. He's old and frail. In fact, his ID card says he was born 100 years ago. I found him sitting on a tarpaulin, having arrived last Friday, and he was eager to talk. I asked him what's brought him to this place.
16: What led us to come here? It was the plane, the sound of the planes. Boom.
15: Sitting next to him is his wife, Aisha Abdul Qadir. She's apparently the same age, and yet, despite her ordeal, she hasn't given up on going back to Yemen and the life they had before.
7: We are willing to go back if there's peace, and we are praying to God that peace does return. All we need is peace, even for our children's future. They get safety first, then food, water, and an education. As you see, we just fled with our clothes and left everything behind because there is no peace.
15: Not all the refugees here in this camp are new arrivals. Just under 3,000 Yemenis were already here, having fled when fighting first flared up between the Houthis and the Saudi-backed coalition in 2015. Mohammed Abdul Karim has been here in this camp ever since.
17: Most of the people here are in the worst condition, inside the tents here. I'm very touched. I'm crying for these people, for my people, for their suffering. I want our voices to be heard by the NGOs and the Djibouti government, and I'm thankful to them for accepting us.
15: Mohammed breaks off, turning his face away. I can see he's choking back tears. His country, Yemen, was once called Arabia Felix by the Romans. Happy Arabia. Today, it's anything but.
5: Frank Gardner in Djibouti. You're listening to The Newsroom from the BBC World Service. The FIFA president, Gianni Infantino, sparked an international outcry earlier this year with his proposal to privatise the Football World Cup. Now he's followed up on that by saying he's open to reforms in world football's governing body. In a letter sent to all member associations, he suggested an external review of how FIFA makes its decisions and who should have a say. Our sports correspondent, Ben Croucher, has been telling me more.
18: Well, I think there's three interesting things to come out of this letter. One, the confirmation, if we really needed it, that the proposals to sell off stakes in major tournaments would not proceed. He insisted that FIFA's democratic processes and independence and sporting authority were never for sale. He added, I recognise without the full context it had caused concern and created the impression that decisions had already been taken. They had not. A couple of other things that are particularly interesting. One, he's proposing to create an independent external review into the way that FIFA is run. And perhaps the most crucial for football associations around the world is proposed direct consultation with the confederations themselves, member associations, i.e. the different countries' football associations and stakeholders in FIFA's decision-making processes. Now, this letter's been sent to all 211 member associations ahead of a FIFA council meeting on October the 15th next month.
5: He nearly lost his job over the last proposals that you just talked about there. Is this enough? Is he back in the fold? Has there been any response yet?
18: So there's been no response just yet. The key response, I think, that we're all looking out for is the way that European football's governing body, UEFA, responds to this. They were probably Infantino's most harsh critic over this. They united all of their members, essentially slamming the initial proposals and especially the way that Infantino conducted himself. The important subtext to all of this is that Infantino is running for re-election as FIFA president next March. Now, this letter, it appears to be a slight softening of his stance. He's admitted to causing concern. He says it was only a proposal. It wasn't set in stone. But given the level of animosity that there was for Infantino and the way he handled the initial proposals, it's going to be really interesting now to see how the confederations line themselves up, especially given the fact that the deadline to nominate oneself for the FIFA presidency doesn't come too far away in the middle of November.
5: Would these proposals make real changes to the world of football, or if he did get re-elected, would we be just back to business as usual?
18: I think the general assumption around FIFA at the moment is what Infantino wants and Infantino gets. We saw the way that the World Cup was run and the difficulty that FIFA got into over their ticketing policies and how their pricing was structured and the amount of money that they were generating, and was that necessarily good for fans? Whereas actually, by allowing the confederations and the football associations to have a greater say, the idea is that those fans of those particular football associations, and bear in mind that the English FA and the Spanish FA may have completely different priorities to, say, the Jamaican FA or the New Zealand FA or some of the much smaller FIFA nations. So by giving all of them a little bit more of a voice, the idea is that it should become a little bit more democratic. Whether that works in practice, only time will tell.
5: Our sports correspondent, Ben Croucher. After months of legal wrangling, the media giant Paramount Skydance has reached a settlement with a California-led group of US states and the Hollywood Writers Union. They were suing it in order to block its proposed $110 billion merger with Warner Brothers Discovery. Announcing the agreement, the California Attorney General Rob Bonta said he still had misgivings.
19: I want to be clear about something right up front. The settlement is not a vote of support for this merger. It is not a blessing of the broader merger.
5: But opponents of the settlement have accused Rob Bonta of caving in to wealthy interests. Ione Wells reports on the background to this dispute
20: and what the settlement deal will mean.
12: So these 12 US states were unhappy about the idea of a merger between Paramount and Warner Brothers Discovery, essentially arguing that it would impact competition and also film production as well. The states were pretty clear that this deal that's been reached now doesn't mean that they endorse the merger. They would still rather the merger didn't take place. But it has met certain criteria for them that will now pave the way, essentially, for this merger to continue. Some of what Paramount has agreed to includes meeting certain minimum thresholds of film production to try and make sure that a minimum amount of film production is kept within the United States, but also that a minimum number of films are produced. And this includes committing to producing at least 30 films in the first 2 years of the deal and 32 films for the next 3 years. A certain percentage of those will have to be independent films, a certain percentage also blockbusters. Now, another aspect that was a concern for these US states was about editorial independence for some of the news brands, notably CBS News and CNN. So another part of this deal is that Paramount have agreed to essentially establish a independent editorial board to ensure that those two newsrooms retain their editorial independence and can still report impartially on the news.
20: Ione Wells. There are few things on the planet with a more committed fan base than Star Wars. So news that the series creator George Lucas is opening a long-awaited museum to house his art collection has, understandably, sent some fans into a spin. On the VIP guest list for its launch party at the weekend were Oprah, Katy Perry and Steven Spielberg. The BBC's Regan Morris couldn't make it to the party, but she has had a sneak peek at the museum.
21: It looks like it's from a galaxy far, far away. But the Lucas Museum of Narrative Art is right here on Earth, in South Los Angeles, not too far from Hollywood. The new billion-dollar museum houses a starfighter. I'm standing right underneath it. It's got original C-3PO and R2-D2 droids and Luke Skywalker's land speeder. But this is not a Star Wars museum. The museum is dedicated to the history of visual storytelling, from cave paintings to ancient sculptures to Norman Rockwell to Banksy street art graffiti. George Lucas says it bothered him that illustrators he worked with on movies were not considered serious artists.
22: It's something that I felt very, very strongly about in terms of honoring illustrators. People who, artists, I think, who illustrate stories that are already written. In the beginning, especially for the few thousand years, that was the only way you could tell a story, was with pictures.
21: The museum looks celestial, like a giant, curved, monumental spaceship floating above acres of gardens. Even the elevators are sci-fi, glass tubes which whoosh as you travel between stories. The building's architect, Ma Yansong, says he was inspired more by tree canopies and clouds than Star Wars.
23: Hi. Thank you for being here. Thank you.
21: Tracy so Bates is the CEO absolutely of the museum.
23: We never put a value on any of the artists here. There's no hierarchy around the entire gallery space. You can have a Picasso next to John Philip Falter, next to Pat Hand, which is one of the original dogs, playing poker images, which we're very lucky to have here. It's from 1894, and I love that that's here because growing up in the Midlands in the UK, everybody had a bad version of dogs playing poker.
21: Do you have a Picasso here?
23: We do. We have a Van Gogh, we have a Picasso, we have many deemed incredible artists, but the thread through all of it is it's a story. So narrative art is a story in one frame, so you'll be able to look at it and understand a story. You don't need wall text at the side to explain.
21: The story at the museum over the weekend was that this was the place to be. It looked like the Oscars, the Grammys, and the Met Gala all rolled into one, with artists and stars of fashion and sports coming together to see the museum. Magic Johnson and Francis Ford Coppola walked the galleries alongside Kim Kardashian and Oprah Winfrey.
24: It's really one of the most incredible feats. It's like being able to walk through George Lucas's art diary, and we get to see it.
21: And LA's mayor, Karen Bass, was delighted by the turnout.
24: It's a finally open, and to open just 2 years, less than 2 years, for the Olympics to come. It's just triple excitement. And you know what? The building in and of itself is spectacular. And then the artwork inside. So this is just going to be a wonderful experience for Angelinos and for the whole world when they come.
21: George Lucas is known for creating worlds adored by fans around the world. It took him nearly 20 years to build this museum, and it's transformed the skyline of South Los Angeles and transfixed those of us lucky enough to get a sneak peek inside.
20: Regan Morris in L.A. As most professional athletes will know, dealing with hostile crowds is a big part of the job. But when does booing stop being part of the fun and cross over into unacceptable abuse? It's a question being asked in the world of darts right now after comments from the world champion, Britain's Luke Littler. The newsroom's Will Chalk told me more about him.
0: If you're not a darts fan, I'd say here in the UK, actually, he's bordering on being a household name. I think if you went into a pub where people were watching sports on a Saturday, most people would have heard of Luke Littler, which is slightly unusual for someone in the kind of relatively niche sport of darts. But then he is an unusual athlete. I mean, he turned pro at 16, won the PDC World Championship at 17. That's the youngest anyone has ever done that. Is now still just 19 years old and has won almost every major darts trophy there is. If you want a sense of how well he's thought of in the world of darts, this is from a trailer from a BBC documentary about him.
1: There is certainly nothing that's ever been seen like it in darts before.
2: What have you made of Luke's journey so far?
3: Sick of talking about it.
4: Every 17 years a star gets born and he's one of them.
1: He has taken darts into the stratosphere.
0: So lots of massive praise there. But he is also a controversial figure in some circles. And over the weekend, he was once again targeted by boos and whistles when he was playing at the World Series of Darts in Amsterdam. It got so bad that the ref had to stop at one point and tell the crowd to calm down. He eventually got knocked out of the tournament, but crucially, he's now said that he might not ever play in the Netherlands again. Now, you might be thinking, empty threat? Well, maybe not, because he's got previous for this. So after being booed in Germany earlier this year, he pulled out of some European tour events there. So crazy as it might sound for someone at the start of their career, there are some now questioning whether this will seriously impact his future. One of them is Samuel Gill, who is the editor of dartnews.com.
25: I think there's a real fear that within a few years he won't, he'll just turn around and walk away from the sport, really. Especially in nowadays, given you get like £1 million for winning the World Championships. He could be set up by the time he's 25 and then just decide, I'm not doing this anymore.
20: So, well, it all sounds horrible, but why? Why are the fans booing him?
0: I mean, it's not very journalistic of me, Alex, but the short answer is you would have to ask the fans themselves. There's no way I can look inside the head of a booing fan at the darts. I can offer some possible explanations. I mean, number one is that darts is known for its raucous atmosphere, and people also quite like to have a beer or two or three or four, perhaps, when they go to the darts. So booing is nothing unusual in that type of atmosphere. Luke Littler, though, clearly thinks he has been unfairly targeted, but that actually might be playing into this as well, because he's made comments about the booing before. So there could be an argument that he's put a bit of a target on his back because the fans now know it gets to him, so they're doing it even more. I can tell you from the comments we get on the BBC Sport website as well that there are people who think he's perhaps guilty of being a bit cocky at times. He is still 19 years old, though. It's a lot of pressure he's taken on, and lots of people who know him think the problem is that he's simply too good. He wins too much, and that annoys people.
20: Will Chalk with his assessment. Plenty more, as always, in the Global News podcast. For now, though, that's it from the newsroom.
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6: Welcome to Assignment from the BBC World Service. I'm John Murphy and I've just been in Poland to explore why so many Polish people have turned against their Ukrainian neighbours. In February 2022, when Russia launched its full-scale invasion, the Poles opened their homes and their hearts to millions of Ukrainian refugees. 4 years later, that's changed dramatically. Why? That's after the news.
5: BBC News with Alex Ritson. The White House has launched an online television channel named Trump TV. It comes just hours after major television networks in the United States have suspended their pooled coverage of the White House in protest at President Trump's decision to ban CNN, MS Now and Politico from the building. British Columbia in Canada is suing OpenAI for failing to report violent activity on ChatGPT to the police. It says the company refused to share the chatbot history of a teenager who killed 8 people in a mass shooting in February. The head of the UN's Agency for Palestinian Refugees has called for Israel to be more flexible in allowing equipment and supplies needed for reconstruction in Gaza. Christian Saunders told the BBC that almost all of the people in the territory are living in desperate conditions. Britain is to provide military support to Saudi Arabia in its war with the Iran-backed Houthi rebels in Yemen. The Prime Minister, Andy Burnham, has said he's agreed to a request for assistance with what he's called defensive air-to-air refueling. A former Haitian government official and 17 former Colombian soldiers have appeared before a court in Miami on charges connected with the assassination of President Jovenel Moise 5 years ago. Investigators say a lot of the planning and financing of the operation took place in Florida. The Colombian army says 3 soldiers have been killed in a landmine explosion in the central region of Meta. The government has blamed a dissident faction of the FARC rebel group. And the head of FIFA, Gianni Infantino, has said he's open to reforms on decision-making at World Football's governing body. His failed attempt to sell stakes in major tournaments to private investors caused widespread calls for his resignation. BBC News.
7: Oh, gosh. Maria's rushed ahead. Where are you? Oh, there she is. Springing her step.
6: Welcome to Assignment from the BBC World Service. I'm John Murphy, and I'm following this energetic 66-year-old Maria Krull as she takes us on a quick tour of the building, part of a health charity she set up 36 years ago in the town of Zamość in southeast Poland.
7: Ah, this looks like a gym.
8: This is the first rehabilitation and therapeutic centre for children. 1992 started. And after, we organize a lot of facilities for adults, for example. So now we have 12.
7: 12 different centers.
8: In Zamość and around Zamość, and help 300, 400 families. We have schools, we have health centers, we have social care centers, residential places, workshops.
7: And on the wall there, there's the big sign. It's this is Krokiem.
8: Step by step, pas à pas in France.
7: That's the name of your association.
8: The name is good for different languages.
7: You have a son who's also
8: yes,
7: disabled.
8: Yes, my son has cerebral palsy, and now he's 41 years old.
7: Wow.
8: On the power chair, but clever.
7: So are you, I'm sure. And the thing is, Maria, your organisation has been helping a lot of Ukrainians, particularly since 2022, since the full-scale invasion.
8: Yes, a lot.
6: If there's ever a good example of a Polish person who's gone out of her way to help Ukrainian refugees, Maria is it. When Russia invaded, she and her colleague put posters up in western Ukraine offering help to refugees with disabled children.
8: So So we stopped sleep by 2 months.
7: So you didn't sleep for 2 months?
8: Yes.
7: At the beginning of the full-scale invasion?
8: A lot of adrenaline.
7: It was adrenaline.
8: And very important work.
7: So as a result of that, lots of Ukrainians came here?
8: 300 families.
7: 300 families?
8: 500 families.
7: So that's a lot of people, because each family would have had several members.
8: Yes, and with dogs and cats. And stay in our places. We gave them 2 small rooms for 3-4 days, and we looked for support, for help in different places, in Poland, in Germany, in Sweden, in different places. Because I am a doctor, I want to help children and different people. And because we Polish people, we understand very good the terrible time of war. Because in Poland, we have very bad periods.
7: Yes, you've got a tough history.
8: Yes, and our enemy is Russia. Every time is Russia. So we identificate with them, with Ukrainian people, because our common enemy.
6: Maria raised hundreds of thousands of euros from donors around the world. 3 families are still living here, while other Ukrainian children come in for regular treatment. And yet, 4 years on, listen to this from her.
8: We had a lot of problems with Ukrainian people because they stayed, no 3 days, but 3 years, 4 years, you know. So yes. This period, a lot of problems like in maybe in Polish people, you know, with alcohol, with not good order and different things. So we are tired, a little tired after this support because it isn't our duty, you know. A lot of people in Ukraine ask me as a doctor, help me with operation, with surgery, with different places. Not help me because of war, but help me because our health service was worse than in Poland.
7: So you're saying some Ukrainians maybe took advantage?
8: Yes, of course.
7: So you've gone from quite positive at the beginning to quite negative now. Is that a fair representation?
8: A little like this, yes.
6: Opinion polls show that when Russia's full-scale invasion began, more than 90% of Polish people held positive feelings about Ukrainians. Millions of refugees poured across the border and Polish families took them in. The Polish government gave them financial support and fast-tracked work permits and residency. Meanwhile, weapons went the other way to help Ukraine defend itself. But today, surveys show that more than half of Polish people have negative feelings, and many want the million or so refugees to go back. Attacks, both verbal and physical, on Ukrainians in Poland have risen significantly, though admittedly from a low base. We've travelled to another of Krok za Krokiem's properties, where those 3 Ukrainian families Maria mentioned are still living. With me is Grzegorz Soku, who's helping me with this story and translating.
9: Hello.
10: Hello. Valentina.
9: Valentina.
6: We meet Valentina and her 15-year-old daughter.
10: Hello, yes, Julia.
9: Hello.
6: It's really hot. The fan is on.
9: So we've come into Valentina's room. And her daughter, clearly disabled daughter, is on a screen there. She's watching some kind of film. Yeah. Valentina, how long have you been here with your daughter?
10: Just 3 lata minęło.
11: 3 years already have passed.
9: And where from?
10: I'm from Ukraine in the Ternopil region.
11: It's quite close to the Polish border. It's western Ukraine.
6: Valentina says Yulia's dad is also disabled and has a part-time job as a truck driver back in Ukraine, while her other daughter has been finishing a master's degree there. But for now, it's not safe to take Yulia back.
11: We came to the centre and she liked it very much. There's a place where you can have everything in one place, you know, medical and rehabilitation in the school. And we were able to stay, which is so good. She loves it. She's not afraid. She has everything in one place. She likes it very much. For instance, she has this tablet that she uses for communication, a communicator, because she doesn't speak at all. But using the communicator, she can express everything.
7: So Yulia here is on her...
12: Rozmawiać. On the pad. Ja. Mam na imię Julia.
13: Ile masz lat?
7: My name's Julia.
13: Tak, Julia.
12: Mam 15 lat. Chodzę do 8 klasy.
11: I am 15. I go to the 8th grade.
7: On this pad, there are all sorts of symbols that she can flick through.
13: Prawie o wszystkim można z nią porozmawiać.
11: You can talk to her about anything, almost okay. Anything you want. No,
13: to jest bardzo dobrze. To tutaj w Polsce taki komunikat do
11: zapoczątku. This is we're here in Poland that we got this communicator.
13: W ogóle jak przyjechali, ona nie rozumiała w ogóle po polsku nic.
11: It's great for me because she's learned Polish. When we came here, we couldn't speak any Polish. She didn't understand any Polish at all. And now she's learned, so she can speak Polish and Ukrainian using this.
7: Wow.
11: We didn't have access to such a program.
7: So 15-year-old Julia here, who cannot communicate verbally, is using this tablet in front of her. So, Julia, do you like living here in Poland? She's pressed...
13: Tak, yes.
7: She's pressed a green triangle and it says tak, yes.
13: Tak, yes. Yes.
7: So, do you think, Julia, you'd like to stay in Poland or would you like to go back to Ukraine?
13: Ona chce zostać w Polsce I chce...
11: Valentina is responding for her daughter, saying, you know, she wants to stay here in Poland and stay at school, but she also wants to go back to Ukraine where her father is and her sister is, and she wants her school and home to be in one place. She wants all of that. But right now it's not possible.
7: Mm. And talking about the help you've received here, are you grateful?
11: Ale czuje pani wdzięczność za to?
13: No, bardzo wdzięczna. Ja zawsze dziękuję, bardzo wdzięczna.
11: Of course, very much. I always thank, because they've done so much for my child and for me.
7: But you'd rather be together as a family if you could be. Yeah.
13: Mamy taką córkę I musimy jakoś...
11: This is how our daughter is and this is how we have to deal with it. You know, what's good for her is good for all of us.
7: Thank you both. Thank you, Julia. Thank you, Valentina.
12: Dziękuję.
7: Dziękuję. Thank you. Thank you in Polish.
6: Last year, Poland's new president, Karol Nawrocki, who was supported by the right-wing Law and Justice Party, vetoed legislation which would have prolonged state benefits for Ukrainian refugees. Most of those have now been cut. That's affected Maria too, as her funding to support refugees has been curbed, making it difficult to pay the bills for accommodation, water, electricity.
8: It is incredible that four people like this cut the money for disabled people.
7: The most vulnerable people.
8: Yes.
14: It was a bank here.
7: Oh, really?
14: Yeah. And there is a safe, yeah. Okay.
6: A bit over an hour's drive northwest of Zamość, Milena Kloszkowska is showing us around this 100-year-old building in the city of Lublin. She's a board member of Homo Faber, a prominent Polish human rights NGO. We're in a community centre they call Baobab, like the tree, a place to gather safely.
14: We have a lot of services here. We are helping people with taxes, with the legalization. We have a lawyer, psychologist. We work in English, Russian, Ukrainian and Polish language, of course. So we are trying to help people. Because here in Lublin we have a lot of people from Ukraine, from Belarus and from Zimbabwe.
7: Zimbabwe?
14: Yeah.
7: Given that you where you work and that you work to help some of these refugees, have you recognized more anti-Ukrainian feeling?
14: Yes, of course. People are afraid. People are afraid to take children on the playground during the holiday.
7: The Ukrainians are afraid?
14: They are afraid to speak in Ukrainian language on the street.
7: Because?
14: Because Polish people are so angry and we still seeing a new attacks on the social media, etc., etc. So they are afraid because a lot of people can scream to them something, you know, like back to Ukraine. Politician started to said that, oh, they took a lot of money from us, they should always thank us, but they are not. They are speaking in the media that we have to stop the help. You know, people in Poland, I think, really like to have an enemy. This is the highest moment with the aggression to Ukrainian people here in Poland.
7: Who are you blaming for this sort of change of attitude from the love position 4 years ago to this really anti-Ukrainian feeling?
14: I think it started with the Russian bots, because they started a few years ago.
6: Milena's referring to Russian bots, automized accounts used for online attacks.
14: So they are started, but our politician saw that, okay, that works. People like it in Poland. They love to prepare a, you know, commentary that back to your country. I think they catch the occasion and they use it.
7: And do you expect all this anti-Ukrainian feeling to increase? Or do you think this is just a temporary problem?
14: I hope that this is temporary, but I'm afraid that not, that it will be still higher and higher.
6: Much of the political rhetoric in Poland during last year's presidential election campaign and ahead of next year's parliamentary election has been hostile towards Ukraine and Ukrainians here in Poland.

0: including a baby, came here 4 years ago. Olga speaks Polish now and works as a psychologist with children with disabilities here in Lublin. Most Ukrainians in Poland have jobs. The employment rates are incredibly high, about 75% for recent refugees, though many of those jobs are below their qualifications. As for pre-war Ukrainian migrants, more than 90% are employed.
1: Obviously, you've been getting on well here, it seems. But as a Ukrainian, do you ever worry nowadays when you go outside, just in the street?
2: My daughter has had an incident like that happened to her when she was on the bus and someone addressed her in an aggressive, vulgar way and was calling her names, and someone who was abusing alcohol, that kind of person, but, you know, telling her to, you know, get the F out and go back to Ukraine and such.
1: Just to be clear, was this, did you get the abuse because he heard you speaking Ukrainian?
2: So I was speaking with a friend in Ukrainian, and there was a man who started sort of cursing at me.
0: She was 15 at the time.
2: So I have a friend whose friend had this situation where she was walking and talking to someone in Ukrainian, and there was a guy passing by on a bicycle, and he passed them, and then he turned around, came back, and he cut her on her arm with a knife, with a blade, so that she actually has now problems with her fingers. He cut some of the veins. He was caught, but then he has some documents from the psychiatrist. So the police got him, but they couldn't do anything. I speak to my youngest daughter only in Polish in public spaces, on the bus, for instance. Only at home speaking Ukrainian, and here in Baobab, we can speak Ukrainian, and I know no one will sort of turn against us for that. But I'm a little afraid, and I'm careful, so I stick to Polish in public.
0: This region has a troubled history. Borders have shifted back and forth over the centuries. Lviv, for example, now in Ukraine, was, before the Second World War, the Polish city of Lvov. During the Austro-Hungarian Empire, it had been Lemberg. In World War II, it was captured by the Soviets, then the Nazis, then the Soviets again, who pushed Poland's frontiers westwards. That dark history has reared its head again recently. Just by the side of the motorway west of Zamość, there's a giant memorial.
1: Yes, it's certainly a very dramatic monument. It's about, 15 metres high. It's pretty tall. Shape of the Polish eagle with a cross in the middle. At the bottom, there's this family group. Two children holding onto their parents, and the mother is holding onto a baby, and the father's just behind her, holding up a crucifix, and there are flames at the bottom. The writing says, Volhynia Massacre.
2: This is the same word that we use for the massacre of the innocent in the Bible, Rzeźni Winiątek.
1: So they're likening the two, yeah. And above that, in the middle of the cross, there's this trident.
2: Which is the symbol of Ukraine, right?
1: Yeah. And right in the middle of the cross, the top of the trident, is skewering through a baby.
0: Anger in Poland over Volhynia has been turbocharged in recent months, certainly on the political right and on social media, after Ukraine's President Zelensky named a military unit Heroes of the UPA for their defence against the Russians. The extreme nationalist UPA fought for Ukrainian independence against the Soviets in World War II, as well as against the Nazis and Polish authorities. In Poland, though, they're accused of committing a genocide of 100,000 Polish civilians at Volhynia and elsewhere. Poland's President Nawrocki responded by stripping President Zelensky of the highest Polish state honour, the Order of the White Eagle, which had been awarded to him by Nawrocki's predecessor.
1: Yeah, and round the back of this monument, you can see, well, children's heads on metal spikes or on wooden spikes. It's all pretty gruesome.
0: Several people turned up to look at the monument when we were there, including this young woman. She explains how seeing the memorial and reading the information board has left her with difficult feelings, how shocked she is at the scale of the massacre, how she didn't even know about it.
1: What's it make you feel about the Ukrainians?

0: Jerusalem.
1: Of course, those who are here, I mean, I have no grudge or that they're not guilty of it. Although, when one looks at it, it makes one think, you know, is it a good nation, you know? It makes one worried about whether something like this could happen again. It makes one wonder, you know, who is it that we're helping, and also the person who is ruling Ukraine, is that a good person? Because people are people, but the authorities and the rulers are something else.
2: History and memory are complicated. What's often left out of the Polish narrative on Volhynia is that Polish forces also killed tens of thousands of Ukrainians. However, questions about Ukraine have been pushed by nationalist politicians in Poland, and especially on social media.
3: Cool. Oh, and you get a seat in here. Mm-hmm. On this little lift.
4: Please shut the door quietly.
3: Is that what?
4: Yeah.
2: We're taking a wood-panelled lift up to the top floor of one of the few pre-Second World War buildings still standing in the capital of Warsaw. It was spared as the Nazis razed most of the city in punishment for the Warsaw Uprising of 1944 because it housed SS officers.
5: Hi, I'm John.
2: We're here to meet Michał Fedorowicz of the European collective Res Futura. They analyse online data and what's happening on social media.
6: So we can tell the story about the relations, online relations, Ukraine and Polish from 2022, when Russian attack Ukraine, till now, 2026. It is a story, when you look online, it's a story from love to hate.
2: The question is why. Michał's clear, a lot is down to the ever-present Russian propaganda on social media in Poland.
6: Which was, Ukrainian people are taking your social securities, hospital, doctors, etc., etc. So they switch from the country to the people. And it was quite easy because, as you know, Ukrainians were in Poland before the war. They are entrepreneurs, they have their own businesses. So it was quite easy to attack, look, your Ukrainian neighbor have a better car. He is living a better life. He is earning loads of money. It was every day spreading little lies, yeah, little fake news, little disinformation. It was really, you know, every day 1 degree more, half degree more.
2: This happened across Europe, Michał says. The goal being to sow division and make Europeans question their support for Ukraine. The negative messages are boosted by social media algorithms and influencers who repeat them because they're looking for attention. Negative messages, more than positive ones, generally get more reach and garner more likes.
6: We see every week more hate, more anger. So right now we are in the middle of the information war between Russian propaganda and European values, which main enemy is Ukrainian citizens living in Poland.
2: Arguments about history, particularly Volhynia, have been a gift to the Russian propaganda machine, Michał says, as have arguments about Ukrainian grain exports undercutting Polish farmers. Anything can be picked on, even when Russian drones or missiles have crashed onto Polish soil.
6: In September 2025, when we have drone attacked from the 9th to 10th at night, to 3 o'clock at night, when Polish nation wake up at 6 o'clock, 7 o'clock in the morning, all the social media was full of a story that they were not Russian drones, but Ukrainian drones, because Ukrainians, now they drag you to the war.
7: Are you saying this was all very coordinated, that the drones came over and that social media took off they were ready to do that?
6: We know it was coordinated. We know exactly that they prepared this operation because it was only 15 drones, but it was also about 10,000 accounts which spread information even when the drones were in Ukraine.
7: In Ukraine,
6: and they were spreading, they started spreading information, fake news. It was psyops, typical psyops. that they are Ukrainian drones attack the Poland just to drag Poland to the war.
7: So this was a two-pronged attack. It was the drones and the social media at the same
6: time. Kinetic and information attack, both.
2: And it's working, he says. Political parties echoing Russian lines about stopping support for Kyiv, giving Russia what it wants, and ending the war are gaining in the polls. With parliamentary elections in Poland next year, that could be significant. One argument that's been gaining traction in Poland is that unemployed adult Ukrainian males should be deported. That means they're likely to end up on the front line.
0: A large part of Polish society is so attached to this new quality of life, this Polish well-being, that Poland already, after decades of hard work, after decades of being the periphery of the West, it became a really true rich Western state.
2: Olena Babakova is a journalist and political analyst. Originally from Kyiv, she's lived in Poland for 18 years and became a Polish citizen last year. As she points out, Poland has been doing well economically. It's now the sixth largest EU economy.
0: But they feel threatened that the presence of Ukrainians, so a large number of Ukrainians, can affect this well-being. And the information that Ukrainians give a lot to Polish GDP, the information that Ukrainians contribute in taxes and social contributions much, much more than Poland spent on them. This information is available. This information is public. But what I see in both social media discussions and offline discussions, that people undermine this data. They were badly calculated, it's not true. Or they said that this data is actually not so important in this discussion, because actually one person said it to me, that I hear what you say, but I feel it differently, because they feel that their level of life, their social rights are threatened by these foreigners.
2: For most Poles, the ultimate threat remains Russia. But speaking to Ukrainians and Poles on this trip, many of whom I couldn't include here, I was left with little doubt that the steady drip of negativity is having a real impact. The love of 4.5 years ago for many has shifted towards, if not hate, then to wariness and mistrust. But in a world where emotions, not facts, matter, those emotions can change quickly and are too often easily manipulated. I'm John Murphy, and that's Assignment from the BBC World Service.
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9: What happens when a family's private tragedy becomes public entertainment? 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
8: World Book Club. 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
10: We're going to Manchester in England for the story of a nightclub that changed the city. The Reno was Manchester's first racially inclusive nightclub, a venue where everyone was welcome.
8: Next, it's Outlook. 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
11: Coming next, it's Outlook with me, Joe Fidgen. In the late 1960s in California, both Rebecca Moore's sisters joined a group called People's Temple, led by charismatic preacher Jim Jones, and tried to get her involved.
12: I'm maybe more suspicious or skeptical than my sisters were. I wasn't caught up in the charisma, or I'm a loner, or I'm a middle child. Whatever the reason is, I didn't join.
11: In time, it became clear People's Temple was a cult and her sisters devoted followers. It ended in the most devastating way at Jonestown in Guyana, and Rebecca has spent the rest of her life trying to understand.
12: The past almost 50 years have been the quest for, well, what happened there? Why did it happen? And what does it mean?
11: The tragedy of Jonestown, a sister's story. After the latest from the BBC World Service newsroom.
13: BBC News with Roisin Hasty. The White House has launched an online television channel named Trump TV. It comes just hours after major television networks in the United States suspended their pooled coverage of the White House in protest at Donald Trump's decision to ban CNN, MS Now and Politico from the building, accusing them of publishing lies. Mr. Trump answered a question about the ban at an event with New York Mayor Zoran Mamdani on Monday afternoon.
14: I told the president that we're going to have all of the members of the press here on the lawn, and that is something that I believe in as everyone, no matter the opinion or the critique, that we engage, Mr. President.
15: Yeah, it's interesting because they said they were going to boycott me, but they never boycott me. So I wasn't very worried about that. Look at all that press.
13: British Columbia is suing one of the world's biggest artificial intelligence companies, OpenAI, over its failure to report violent activity on ChatGPT to the police. The Canadian province filed a lawsuit in California, where the tech giant is based. The Attorney General, Nikki Sharma, says the company had refused to share the chatbot history of Jesse Van Rootselaar, an 18-year-old who committed a mass school shooting last February, killing 8 people. The head of the UN's Agency for Palestinian Refugees has called for Israel to be more flexible in allowing equipment and supplies into Gaza. Christian Saunders told the BBC that almost all of the people in the territory are living in tents under plastic sheeting or under half-destroyed buildings. Tom Bateman has the details.
16: Christian Saunders said unless there was momentum with reconstruction, the situation risked becoming normalised. Asked what was needed to unblock access restrictions, he said more flexibility from Israel, especially over its policy which restricts the transit of certain items to Gaza that Israel regards as having both civilian and military or dual use, including, he said, certain tent poles and engine oil, which is needed for water pumps and electricity generators.
13: The UK is to provide support to Saudi Arabia in its war with the Iran-backed Houthis in Yemen. Prime Minister Andy Burnham said he'd agreed to a request for assistance with what he called defensive air-to-air refueling. Here's Chris Mason.
17: It's understood this refueling support will begin in the coming days and will involve a single British aircraft. Government officials say the offer is time-limited and likely in the first instance to last for weeks. What is described as defensive support is seen as aiding Saudi Air Force jets attempting to shoot down incoming Houthi missiles and drones. In recent days, Houthi militants in Yemen say they have carried out attacks on the Saudi capital Riyadh, as well as energy sites on the country's Red Sea coast.
13: World News from the BBC. The Colombian army says 3 soldiers have been killed in a landmine explosion. 4 other soldiers were injured in the blast in a rural area of the central region of Meta. The government has blamed a dissident faction of the FARC rebel group, which signed a peace deal in 2016. Colombia's new right-wing president, Abelardo de la Espriella, recently launched a major offensive against drug trafficking rebels. A former Haitian government official and 17 former Colombian soldiers have appeared in court in Miami on charges connected with the assassination of President Jovenel Moise 5 years ago. Warren Bull reports.
18: The group of 18 men were flown on Sunday from Haiti to Florida, where investigators say a lot of the planning and financing of the operation took place. Miami was also chosen after an appeal by the authorities in Haiti, where gangs seized the court buildings in Port-au-Prince that were being used to interrogate suspects. Addressing the preliminary hearing, a US attorney said President Moise was shot 12 times by individuals seeking to profit from illicit financial opportunities and business contracts.
13: Paramount Skydance and Warner Brothers Discovery have reached an agreement with the attorneys general of 12 US states who are suing to block their merger. The settlement clears the way for the $110 billion deal to go ahead, one of the biggest media mergers ever. It includes guarantees of editorial independence for the news organizations CBS and CNN. And the head of FIFA, Gianni Infantino, has said he's open to reforms on decision-making at the World Football's governing body. In a letter to all member associations, Mr. Infantino said he would put forward proposals for an independent review into FIFA's governance structure. His failed attempt to sell stakes to private investors without consulting other members caused widespread calls for his resignation.
11: Hello, I'm Jo Fidgen. Welcome to Outlook, the programme where we get to walk in someone else's shoes. Rebecca Moore's life took a drastic turn in November 1978 when she was in her late 20s.
12: I was living in Washington, D.C. with my second husband, living and working there and going to school when I saw the Washington Post with a headline, something about, you know, congressman slain. And then I said, wait a second. This is Guyana. This is Jonestown.
11: Jonestown was where her two sisters had been living. It was a sort of commune set up in South America by an American preacher, Jim Jones. There had been rumours about what exactly was going on there, and a congressman had gone out to investigate. The news that he had been killed was terrible and foreboding. Worse, much worse, was to come. The name Jonestown was about to become synonymous with tragedy, a massacre. You may have heard the phrase, to drink the Kool-Aid, meaning to accept a dangerous ideology without asking too many questions. It comes from what happened in Jonestown that November. It seems that after the murder of the American congressman and four of those travelling with him, Jim Jones gave the order for all the residents of the commune to drink poison. More than 900 people died, Rebecca's sisters among them.
12: We refer to our lives as BJ and AJ, before Jonestown and after Jonestown. And that's a very true demarcation.
11: There was no way that life could continue as before, after what had happened, and especially after what Rebecca would uncover about her sister's involvement in the Jonestown massacre. She's tried to make sense of what happened to them, to her family, and to seek peace in understanding. This is in many ways a story about how to live with terrible knowledge. It will, of course, get into difficult and distressing territory about murder and suicide. We won't dwell on those aspects, but be prepared. What we will focus on is how two very sensible-sounding young women got involved with Jim Jones, how things went so very wrong, and what it means for the family left behind, a warm, Christian, Californian family.
12: My dad was a Methodist minister, and my mom was a Methodist minister's wife. So back in the 1950s and 60s, they kind of came as a duo. And so in the Methodist system, ministers moved about every 4 years. So we moved a number of times in Northern California, and our life revolved around the church. With that said, we grew up in a very liberal household for whom the social gospel was something that we tried to live. Our task was to save lives rather than souls.
11: And you three girls, says Carolyn is the oldest, then what, 6 years later, 1951, you're born, and then 3 years after you, your younger sister Annie. So there's a bit of an age range between you. What did you think of your big sister?
12: She was a self-contained person. She appeared self-contained. I don't think inside that she was the most secure person. But she, you know, was president of the MYF, the Methodist Youth Fellowship. She went to Mexico with her high school class. And, you know, she was a very serious student. She was a serious person, I think, even at home, but she did have like a funny side. In fact, at the breakfast table, my dad would read us kind of like these kids, you know, religious stories. And my sister, Carolyn, would be behind him making her lunch, and she'd be acting out and kind of miming. And like, it was hilarious. So she had a great streak of humor, but I think she took life pretty seriously.
11: Yeah. And Annie, your younger sister, how did you and she get on?
12: So Annie was the joker in the family. She's the baby in the family. She's the spoiled one. She told my mom, I want to live with you forever. She just had such a great sense of humor, and she always liked to play practical jokes and pranks. And she just, you can kind of tell I have a different tone of voice, right, when I talk about Annie, because she just kind of brings a smile to my face. Whereas Carolyn, was kind of a more serious person and took life and its problems very seriously. Annie did too, but in a different way.
11: It was in the late 1960s that Carolyn first mentioned Jim Jones, a pastor who'd founded an organisation called People's Temple that claimed to be focused on providing social services and on promoting racial equality. He soon captured Carolyn's imagination and her heart.
12: My older sister Carolyn moved to Northern California with her husband Larry Layton and joined a group called People's Temple, and she told us about this group. And she told us about the pastor, Jim Jones, and he was a miracle worker and so on.
11: Sorry, did she mean literally a miracle worker?
12: Oh, yeah.
11: As a family, were you believers in miracles?
12: As a family, as I mentioned, we were a liberal Methodist, socially concerned family, and so People's Temple really came out of the Pentecostal Christian tradition, so it's very spirit-filled, ecstatic religious experience. And People's Temple also said that their preacher, Jim Jones, could heal people of cancer, even made the claim that he could raise people up from the dead. And my mom would say, "How two girls raised in a liberal tradition can believe that stuff, I don't understand." So she was kind of baffled by the religiosity and kind of the style of People's Temple, which was really quite foreign to the way that we were raised.
11: Mm-hmm. And what attracted Carolyn to it then at that age?
12: Carolyn was attracted really by the social outreach and the fact that People's Temple in Redwood Valley, California, was, we would say today, you know, not just talking the talk, but walking the walk. In other words, the mental hospitals had been closed by the governor, and so they housed people who, you know, were mentally ill in some way and homeless. They had care homes for elderly people. They actually had their own printing press. They had kind of a little, well, they had a whole entire community set up in Redwood Valley, which was like the late 1960s. Jim Jones was a very charismatic, dynamic preacher and was preaching about, you know, taking care of the poor and that racism was evil, was a sin. That message really was appealing to both Carolyn and to her husband, Larry Layton, who was a conscientious objector against the Vietnam War.
11: Carolyn and Jim Jones formed a romantic relationship quite quickly, is that right?
12: Yes. My first encounter with Jim Jones was when our whole family went to visit Carolyn in Redwood Valley, and Jim Jones was, you know, in her living room. And my parents sent Annie and me out to, you know, walk around. And when we came back, it was clear that everyone had been crying, including Carolyn and my mom. And Jim Jones was sitting there, and it had been disclosed that Carolyn was in a sexual relationship with Jim Jones, even though he was married, and that his wife couldn't satisfy him sexually. She had back issues. She, you know, had emotional problems, kind of a whole bunch of stories that really were not true at all. And as we were driving home, at some point my dad says, or at least maybe he thought, and then later said, that he thought that Jim Jones was another Elmer Gantry, who's a character in a book by Sinclair Lewis about a corrupt charlatan of a preacher who's a womanizer and so on.
11: You mentioned that Jim Jones was married. Carolyn had been married too.
12: Mm-hmm.
11: But that relationship had already ended?
12: At the time that we met Jim Jones on that first occasion, we learned that Carolyn had divorced from Larry Layton. Larry had moved to Reno, Nevada. You could get a divorce in 6 weeks. We didn't know anything about this. We didn't know they were separated or anything. So she was divorced, but Jim was married.
11: Okay. So the way you described Carolyn before as a, you know, kind of very serious-minded person and so on, you as a family, were you sort of saying, what's happened to Carolyn? I don't understand. What's going on?
12: It was very bewildering to us why she would have a relationship with a married man. But it was clear that She had moved from our family to a new family. The new family was People's Temple. And that hurt. While we weren't entirely estranged, it was clear that Carolyn had a new life that did not really involve us.
11: So Carolyn joined People's Temple then in 1968, 1969. So she was in her sort of early 20s. Mm-hmm. A few years after that, 1972, Annie would have been 18, and she decides she's mm-hmm. also going to join People's Temple.
12: Yes. My dad says to himself, "Oh God, isn't one child enough?"
11: Both Annie and Carolyn became active members of People's Temple and wrote frequent letters to Rebecca and their parents saying how happy they were and what good works they were doing in the community. They did have independent lives outside the organisation as well. Annie was training to become a nurse. Carolyn was teaching social studies and French at a high school.
12: But in addition to that, she attended all the meetings that went into the night to either talk about, you know, planning for the future or, as we later learned, chastising and punishing people in the temple for being capitalists or being sexist or some sort of infraction that violated the norms of the temple.
11: Even in those early days, she was involved in that.
12: Yeah, even in Redwood Valley, they had what were called catharsis sessions where people would make bogus confessions like, you know, "I am a child molester." And he wrote a letter, you know, "We accept everyone, even child molesters, because they've repented." But they had abusive practices even then. For example, one young woman was overweight and the church actually had a swimming pool, an indoor swimming pool. And as part of the humiliation process, she had to take her clothes off, stay in her underwear and jump in the swimming pool. And so those are things like I didn't learn for like decades later.
11: And as you say, they weren't telling you the less pleasant stuff that was going on behind the scenes.
12: Not at all.
11: You've been brought up in the same way. You've been brought up to care about the same things, to care about doing good in society and helping other people. You weren't tempted to join them?
12: I wasn't tempted to join them, but I did feel guilty for not joining. After I was separated from my first husband and I went home for a visit at Christmas, this was in 1974, I got the hard sell. I went to visit Carolyn and Annie in Redwood Valley. They took me on a tour of, you know, all of their facilities. It was incredibly impressive what they were doing and able to do. But, you know, Annie said, "Oh, by the way, you know, your husband was sleeping, you know, with one of your housemates." And I thought, I didn't really believe it, but I thought, well, maybe it is true. And several years later, I did ask my first husband, I said, "Did you, you know, were you sleeping with so-and-so?" And he said, "No, of course not." And I totally believe him because, like, I kind of suspected back then, at least not to believe everything that my sister said.
11: Why would Annie lie to you about that?
12: Oh, because I'm vulnerable, right? I'm separated. I just separated from my husband. I'm not even divorced yet. And so, oh, she's vulnerable. Maybe we can get her to join because she doesn't have anything keeping her in Washington, D.C. She doesn't have a life there. She'll want to move here and start a new life. So the time was right. If they were going to get me, that was the moment. I met Jim Jones in person, you know, just kind of very low-key, soft-spoken. And it was with a small group of the leaders, most of whom were white, one of whom was African-American. And I'm thinking to myself, well, if this is like such a racially progressive organization, I think there should be more blacks in this group. And I just, maybe I don't want to say I saw through him. I'm maybe more suspicious or skeptical than my sisters were. I wasn't caught up in the charisma, or I'm a loner, or I'm a middle child. Whatever the reason is, I didn't join.
11: All the while, People's Temple was growing in numbers and in profile. Jim Jones established headquarters in San Francisco and became a bit of a mover and shaker in some political circles. And the sisters' lives were becoming more and more entwined with it, not least because of Carolyn's relationship with its leader. Rebecca and her parents were treading a difficult line.
12: They had mixed feelings when Carolyn announced that she was pregnant by Jim Jones. But on the other hand, my mom was really happy to have a grandchild. And my parents would be invited to attend church services in San Francisco. And while Carolyn was pregnant, Jim would visit her at my parents' house in Berkeley. It was a strange relationship, but my mother was determined not to say anything. And she would say to my dad, "When is Jim Jones going to divorce his wife?" And my dad said, "He's not going to divorce his wife. That's not how that works."
11: When it became clear that Jim Jones was the center of everything and that your sisters, particularly Carolyn, seemed to be putting him first, did anyone whisper the word cult?
12: I don't remember anyone kind of bringing up the cult word until maybe 1977 or so, but certainly my parents never used that word. My mother was determined that nothing was going to separate her from her children. And because that was her conviction and commitment, my parents were very careful not to ever criticize People's Temple to my sisters. They might have thought the healings were fake. They were definitely critical of the relationship, but they did not want to break off relations with my sisters. And I know that my mom thought that maybe they'll come home sometime. I want to be ready so that they know that they can come home. Whenever they decide to leave, there won't be recriminations. I won't have said anything bad about Jim Jones or the temple. They won't have to feel guilty or ashamed. So I think that she always held out the hope that they would see the light and would leave the group.
11: So Carolyn and Jim Jones's son, Kimo, was born at the beginning of 1975. And of course, Carolyn took him to People's Temple, and that's where he was to be raised. But by that time, a few people had left the group, had started saying slightly concerning things about what was going on there. Was this something that you were aware of and bothered by?
12: I think the first inkling of serious problems came in 1977 with the publication of the New West articles that interviewed former members who described what was happening behind closed doors. They said that there were beatings, that they didn't use this word sleep deprived. We would say that they were sleep deprived, but they had to go on long meetings. You were kind of constantly subject to criticism, physical abuse, as well as emotional abuse. So those were the kinds of things that were reported. At that time, you know, my parents said, "There's some really disturbing news coming out about the temple." And they asked my sisters about it. And Annie said, "Oh, those people were a bunch of child molesters. They confessed it, and they're liars as well. You can't believe anything they say." It's kind of like, well, who do we believe? Do we believe reporters or do we believe our daughters? And of course, they wanted to believe their daughters.
11: But the revelations kept coming, and Jim Jones and People's Temple were under increasing media scrutiny and feeling the heat. They'd started an agricultural project in Guyana on the northern coast of South America. And in 1977, Jones and many of his followers upped sticks and moved there. This was Jonestown.
12: My sisters moved to Guyana sometime in the spring of 1977. And it was presented to my folks as this is a temporary visit. This is not a move. No, we knew about the agricultural project, but we didn't know that it was going to be this huge community. And then Jim Jones, around the same time, goes to Guyana. And with the arrival of Jones in Jonestown, things changed dramatically.
11: The sisters carried on writing letters home, singing the praises of Jim Jones and Jonestown, saying how great things were, how well Carolyn's son Kimo was doing. And they invited the family to visit. In May 1978, Rebecca's parents made the trip.
12: I don't think they spent much time at all, if any, with Jim Jones when they visited Jonestown. They spent it mainly with Carolyn and Annie and other members of the community, and they went on, you know, tours of the amazing place that it was, you know, the cottages, the cultivation of bananas and cassava, the piggery, the chicory. There was a garage, a print shop, a school.
11: How did Carolyn and Annie and Kimo seem to them?
12: My sisters and nephew seemed perfectly fine, very happy. My parents didn't think anything was amiss, and they wrote glowing reports of their visit afterwards, and they felt very good about what Carolyn and Annie were doing, and that they were living the life that they wanted to live.
11: Somebody around the same time as your parents' visit left there and mm-hmm. made it public that there was this very disturbing thing that was happening, these sort of suicide drills where people would have to sort of practice killing themselves en masse. The fact that your parents didn't see anything amiss when they were there, do you think this was this being deliberately hidden from them? Was this like a show visit? What was going on, do you think?
12: Probably a little bit of both. Certainly, the temple had always put on a good face to visitors and to the public. And I have no doubt that they were putting on their best face for my parents' visit. Obviously, things were going on behind the scenes because a resident defected, you know, and left. And she had been a financial administrator who had dealt with money and kind of knew where the money was. On the one hand, you think, oh, well, how could they not know? But we have to remember Jonestown, although it was compact, it was like spread out. And so it would be very easy to show people this, that, and the other, and then have the leaders like nattering in terror about this defection.
11: I mean, that word defection is quite alarming in itself, isn't it? Because if mm-hmm. you're just living in a place, you can just leave. It's not a defection. That implies that actually you can't leave, you shouldn't leave, that somebody is trying to stop you from leaving.
12: It was virtually impossible to leave Jonestown. We have to remember, the community is in the middle of dense rainforest. There's no TV, there's no cell phones. The closest village is 6 miles away. Because a number of people wanted to leave, dissent was entirely quashed, and people were told to inform on the others if, you know, they said, I would like to leave, and then they'd be ratted out in public, and then they'd be punished in some way. There was great unhappiness that was widespread because this was not the community that people thought that they were going to be living in.
11: We're going to take a short break now before we hear how lives were shattered by the calamity at Jonestown and how Rebecca has tried to piece hers back together. This is Outlook.
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20: India has launched the largest population count the world has ever attempted.
21: Since the last census in 2011, India has added about 200 million people. That alone is more people than in the world's most populous countries.
20: It doesn't just record how many people live here. It captures religion, languages, housing conditions, education, work, and migration. And for the first time in nearly 100 years, caste is back on the agenda.
22: It's a big elephant in the whole society. I don't want anybody to know me for my caste, but for who I am.
20: There are more questions on this census than ever before, as India tries to understand itself in all its diversity.
19: Mapping India, the world's largest count. Saturday at 11 GMT.
11: In part two of Outlook, Rebecca Moore loses both her sisters when the cult leader to whom they're devoted orders his followers to end their lives. The press come calling, and she and her parents have to make a decision.
12: You know what? Our sisters were human beings. They were our family. We love them. So we're going to talk about them, and we're going to show people that they were human.
11: Rebecca speaks out after the news.
13: BBC News with Roisin Hasty. The White House has launched an online television channel named Trump TV. Hours earlier, major television networks in the United States suspended their pooled coverage of the White House in protest at President Trump's decision to ban CNN, MS Now and Politico from the building. Britain is to provide military support to Saudi Arabia in its war with the Iran-backed Houthi rebels in Yemen. The Prime Minister, Andy Burnham, says he's agreed to a request for assistance with what he called defensive air-to-air refueling. The Canadian province of British Columbia is suing OpenAI for failing to report violent activity on ChatGPT to the police. It says the company refused to share the chatbot history of a teenager who killed 8 people in a mass shooting in February. President Trump has said he's been working on a deal to buy potash, a key ingredient for fertilizer, from Belarus. Canada is currently America's main supplier of potash, but the neighbors are in a bitter trade war. The head of the UN's Agency for Palestinian Refugees has called for Israel to be more flexible in allowing equipment and supplies needed for reconstruction in Gaza. Christian Saunders told the BBC that almost all of the people in the territory are living in desperate conditions. A former Haitian government official and 17 former Colombian soldiers have appeared in court in Miami on charges connected with the assassination of President Jovenel Moise 5 years ago. The Colombian army says 3 soldiers have been killed in a landmine explosion in the central region of Meta. The government has blamed a dissident faction of the FARC rebel group. And the head of FIFA, Gianni Infantino, has said he's open to reforms on decision-making at the World Football's governing body. His failed attempt to sell stakes in major tournaments to private investors caused widespread calls for his resignation.
11: Welcome back to Outlook. I'm Jo Fidgen. We've been hearing from Rebecca Moore, whose sisters were involved in one of the most shocking events of the 1970s. A word of warning, we are going to be talking about mass murder and mass suicide. It was in the rainforest of Guyana, a place called Jonestown, named for Jim Jones, an American preacher who'd set up what became a cult. Concerned relatives of some of his followers had asked an American congressman to go there to investigate. He was murdered, along with 4 others in his group, at which point Jim Jones enacted a plan for all the residents to die by suicide. More than 900 people lost their lives that day, including around 300 children. It was unclear at the time what exactly had happened, and Rebecca and her parents didn't know for sure that her sisters, Carolyn and Annie, were among the dead, nor what had happened to Kimo, Carolyn's 3-year-old son, with Jim Jones.
12: We did not know for several days. I remember, like, my mom saying, well, I'm just wondering how Carolyn and Annie are going to kind of re-enter society. I mean, she's like in this fantasy world, like, oh, they're going to come back. And I'm thinking to myself, no, they were true believers. If anyone's dead, they're dead. We each dealt with it in a different way. One of my first regrets was that I hadn't seen them for myself at least one last time. But I had screaming nightmares. That's enough said.
11: What we're going to focus on is how Rebecca tackled this devastating situation, how she's dedicated herself to finding out what happened, making it the focus of her professional life too, seeking testimony, filing multiple Freedom of Information requests, and why she has chosen to make it the centre of her life rather than shy away from it, starting with a family decision taken just a week after the killings.
12: On Thanksgiving Day, a reporter called and said, tell me about, you know, your daughter's relationship with Jim Jones. And my dad said, well, I'm not going to talk about her. Goodbye. But that prompted the discussion amongst ourselves as a family. How are we going to respond to this? Are we going to disassociate ourselves from my sisters? Are we going to fess up? Are we going to disclose everything? What is our response? And at that moment, we said, you know what? Our sisters were human beings. They were our family. We love them. So we're going to talk about them. And we're going to show people that they were human and not just a dead body rotting in the sun.
11: Those early reports, what kind of language was being used at the time in the reporting of what had happened in Jonestown?
12: One of the reasons we felt we had to speak out was because the people who died were totally dehumanized by the media. They were brainwashed zombies led by a madman to their deaths. They're fools. They don't have names. They're just dead bodies. And so it was a free-for-all. It was. And yet, you're glued to the TV. You buy every single newspaper and every magazine you can. You want to read because you want to know what happened.
11: How did you feel about the word brainwashed when it was applied to your sisters?
12: I have a problem with the concept of brainwashing. It's not scientific. It's pseudoscientific. And it really denies human agency. It's a very dehumanizing word to use. We could say any number of things. They were sleep deprived. They were nutrition deprived. They were weary. They were coerced. They believed things I didn't believe in. There are any number of explanations for what happened that day. And as I say, brainwashed, it just denies human agency.
11: With agency comes responsibility. And many years later, you found out what your sister's involvement had been and what their responsibility was. But let's talk about that a little bit later. In the meantime, you decided to visit Jonestown just a few months later. What were you looking for?
12: You know, what was it? You know, what was it about? Maybe talk to people, try and find out what happened. You know, it was huge. It was eerie. It was like everything was still in place, but there were no people. I mean, like in the school, the open-air school, there were like school books laid open. And we'd visited this little hospital in a nearby town, which was like completely primitive in terms of its facilities, let's just put it that way. You know, a bloody cot for delivering babies. And I remember like being really angry. And I said to Fielding, my second husband, they were here just for themselves. You know, they had told us that this was this agricultural mission and they were helping the Guyanese. And they did help a few, but that's not why they were there. They were there creating their own utopian community, which didn't turn out that way. But their focus was not outward to helping the outside world and the people who need it. The focus was inward. And that was, you know, largely the result of Jim Jones' leadership.
11: Did you feel angry with your sisters for being part of it?
12: Oh, yes. I felt very angry with my sisters because, I mean, I felt at that point, oh, it was all a lie.
11: When you left Jonestown, what did you feel you needed to do for yourself to live with this information, to integrate it into your life?
12: I still wanted to get at the truth, whatever that might be. That continued my quest for government documents and led to reading about new religions and ultimately writing books and so on the subject. And I think that the past almost 50 years have been the quest for, well, what happened there? Why did it happen? And what does it mean?
11: You ended up changing your career, didn't you? Moved into academia, specializing in religions, especially new religions, and, as you say, the specific research interest in People's Temple and Jonestown. Your whole life set on another course.
12: We refer to our lives as BJ and AJ, before Jonestown and after Jonestown. And that's a very true demarcation.
11: One of the things that you have done, I think it was 20 years after the deaths, was you set up a website, which at the time is called Alternative Considerations of Jonestown and People's Temple, since renamed a digital archive, where you gathered different perspectives on what had happened. I think invited anyone with a connection to contribute. Some of the things I think you've said you agree with, some you don't agree with, but it's all there for everyone to read. What were you wanting to achieve by doing that?
12: Initially, the U.S. government did not release the names of the bodies that had been repatriated. And in fact, there was no official list of those who died anywhere. We came up with a figure and a listing of those who died that's on the website. But then there were other goals, which were to allow alternative voices, that is, those not usually represented in the media, to tell their stories.
11: Whose voices in particular are you thinking of?
12: Certainly African-American voices, Guyanese, women, survivors. Only kind of a select number of survivors had been interviewed by the news media. But there were people who were actually in Georgetown at the time, some 80 people. There were people in California who were still members of the temple, in Los Angeles, in San Francisco, and in Redwood Valley. And although they're not survivors, certainly family members of those who had died, those voices had been pretty much ignored.
11: There has been criticism of you saying that you, by trying to talk about other perspectives and include the perspectives of people on the website that you run who will speak positively about People's Temple and so on, that you are an apologist for what happened. You include those comments on your website. You include the criticism. You made a specific request to one of the people who's writing a blog about it to say, can we publish this? How do you feel about being called an apologist?
12: I think there's a misunderstanding among people who call others apologists. We're just simply trying to understand what happened and who the people are. We're not apologizing for what they did. We're trying to find out why they did what they did. What were their beliefs? What was the situation in which they lived? Can we understand them on an existential level rather than just calling people names? And cult apologist is just one name that really reveals a lack of understanding of what it means to study groups and to try and understand at a deep level why people do what they do and how groups operate and how people come to do what they do. Those are all things that we need to understand so that we aren't victimized ourselves.
11: Has it created a sort of community of people who survived Jonestown? A community of which maybe you are a member?
12: The website has provided a venue for lots of different people to connect. And yes, there is an informal network of people who have a direct connection, in other words, who were members of the temple, relatives, and the deaths, rather than driving people apart, people have come together because they have a common loss, right? Everyone lost someone. There is a community joined by common loss and by people who have contributed to the website and who've become, you know, kind of part of that community.
11: We talked earlier very briefly about brainwashing versus agency, and you said you want people to accept their agency. And as information came out, more and more information about what happened in Jonestown, partly through your requests for information from government sources, you discovered more and more about what your sister's involvement was in the run-up to the day, November the 18th, and then on the day itself. What was characterised initially as mass suicide was then characterised more commonly as a mass murder suicide, because it became clearer that actually, I mean, hundreds of children were killed. Clearly, they didn't choose to die. But of the adults who killed themselves, it's become clearer that maybe not as many had a choice in their deaths as was first thought, and many were forced to take poison. And those who might have wanted to run away, there were armed guards surrounding to make sure they didn't get away. So it becomes more and more of a gruesome murder scene than it might have first appeared. And your sisters, you discovered, had been active participants. What did you find out exactly about what they had done?
12: I guess I could say I was living in a fool's paradise for the first 20 years after 1978, because I mean, I knew that Carolyn had killed her son and that Annie had shot herself, one of the two people shot in Jonestown, the other being Jim Jones. But I did not know the extent of their involvement in planning for the deaths. It wasn't until the 21st century that I read documents in which my sisters proposed ways to kill people. The two of them had talked about various plans for some sort of mass

0: mechanism of compartmentalization, right? So I can kind of keep the personal apart from the professional. And I have incorporated the lives and deaths of my sisters and nephew, and also the other people who've died in Jonestown. That's part of who I am. It's not something I think about. It's who I am. And certainly doing scholarship on new religions and establishing the website and communicating with survivors and family members and people who write hate mail to us and all sorts of things, those are ways in which I live out that incorporation of the deaths that my sisters both planned but also died in.
1: You've lost both your parents, your mum quite a while ago, your dad more recently. They would have known what their daughters did. I wonder how they handled it compared with how you've handled it.
0: Well, fortunately, my mother died in 2004, and she didn't really want to talk about Jonestown too much. And so I think she was spared kind of the full-blown reality of my sister's involvement. My dad did know, and I'm probably more like my dad than I am like my mom. He knew and kind of could accept that people can be good and evil, can do good and do evil at the same time. I mean, he was saddened by it, but even though his daughters did something horrible, he still loved them, right? And I think it's hard for people to understand, how can you still love a monster? Well, you can. I can look out my window and I live in a beautiful place. I live with wonderful people, a wonderful loving husband, my kids, my cats. I live on an island. I mean, it doesn't get much better than that. And so for whatever reason, I do fight despair. But when I take my dad to the cemetery to visit the graves of my sisters and nephew, he would just look and say, "Life goes on."
1: Dr. Rebecca Moore on the ongoing tragedy of Jonestown. Today's producer was Florian Bohr. I'm Jo Fidgen. You can reach us at outlook@bbc.com. Thanks for listening.
2: BBC World Service. And now, history told by the people who were there. It's Witness History. And today we're going to Manchester in England for the story of a nightclub that changed the city. The Reno was Manchester's first racially inclusive nightclub, a venue where everyone was welcome. Just a warning, this episode contains some racist and outdated language. Matt Pinters has the story.
3: Manchester, England, 1960. Phil Mogbotiwan is exploring the inner city neighbourhood of Moss Side.
4: He was looking at the premises of the Reno. He said, and opposite, there was a big pub on the corner with glittering lights.
3: That's Lisa, Phil's daughter.
4: He went into the pub and asked for a Guinness, and the barman said, "We don't serve monkeys in here." So my dad said, "I'm not a monkey, what's that supposed to mean?" And he pointed to a large wooden barrel at the side of the bar that people were throwing dead ends of the pints in. And he said to my dad, "Monkeys drink out of there." My dad said, "One day I will have a bar. I will remind you of this." So he said, "Whatever." He left. Many years later, he managed to get a liquor license, opened the Reno, and the barman came over, probably wanted to see what was going on. He was like, "Yeah, can I get a red stripe?" So my dad said, "You don't remember me?" So he said, "No, I've never met you." So he said, "Yeah, I came in your place, asked for a drink. This is what you told me." He said, and the man was really embarrassed and said, "I'm

0: so sorry. Don't know why I said that to you. It's wrong. Can you forgive me? And my dad said, yes, everybody's entitled to make a mistake.
1: Phil Magbotiwon was born in Lagos, Nigeria in 1916. The country was still under British rule, and from a young age, Phil dreamed about moving to England. And he didn't waste any time.
0: He'd obviously watched his mum working very hard. She just did her normal duties, what most Nigerian women did, which was doing their own crops and not really being able to make anything extra. So when he was 13, he decided he was going to leave and try and come to England. He used to hang around at the ships and he thought the opportunities to go on a ship and try and make his way here. So he did that.
1: Phil realised his dream and opened the Reno in 1962, initially as a place for sailors to get a bed for the night. Named after the gambling metropolis in Nevada, USA, the Reno soon morphed into a thriving funk and soul club, regularly packed out with excited teenagers looking to dance. At that time, it was notoriously difficult for black people to get into many of the city centre nightclubs, and the Reno offered a safe environment where people could forget all their troubles.
0: I think the Reno was a great destination for everyone because it was a safe place, no matter what colour you were. Back in them days, if you was black, I think if you went in town, if there wasn't so many black people in the place you was in, there was the opportunity for you to be beaten up because there is only one or two of you. Whereas the Reno, yeah, you're definitely going to be safe because there was no segregation of you shouldn't be or you should be here. Everyone was welcome there.
1: The Reno was a particularly important place for people from mixed heritage backgrounds. Phil himself married a white woman and had 8 children, including his youngest, Lisa.
0: Mainly it was black, but there was a really nice mix of a lot of white women. There was quite a few Asians, and then obviously a lot of mixed culture coming from the marriages of black men with white women. Other places you would go, I think they would be ridiculed, especially the mixed couples would be made to feel uncomfortable, whereas anybody who went down there would have a good time and would feel welcome. Nobody would feel like the minority because it was very, very mixed.
1: Going to the Reno was the hottest ticket in town. So much so that in 1976, the great Muhammad Ali decided to pay it a visit.
0: My dad had previously gone to Montreal to see Muhammad Ali fight. A year, maybe 18 months later, Muhammad Ali came to the club. My dad had gave him his address and his number, and he came there to visit him and brought him a gift, which was a gold boxing glove that Muhammad Ali had received for one of his fights.
1: And Ali wasn't alone in his fondness for the Reno. Lisa remembers reggae superstar Bob Marley also turning up to the club that year.
0: One day my brother came and said, we're going to go and see Bob Marley. So I was like, see Bob Marley where? So he was like, it's a surprise. And he was doing an impromptu concert. So when we got there, he was on the grass playing football with quite a few people. And it was like a big old church. And we was at the doorway. So as he ran past, he stood on my foot. No woman, no cry. I actually thought it was funny because I thought, well, at least Bob Marley stood on my foot. But then he come running back and hugged me really tight and was like, I'm so sorry, I stood on your foot, I didn't mean to do that. But while he was hugging me, I remember thinking that his hair smelt like the washing when my mum would put the washing out and it hadn't dried yet. And I got told that he came to the Reno. I got told he'd come in that night, which he obviously would have done. He was in Manchester.
1: The Reno wasn't without its troubles. It stayed open into the early hours of the morning, and this attracted attention from the police.
0: Them days, the police was very harassing to people and very discriminative, well, with black people. When I was at home, the police would come. They would never be in uniform. It was always just suits. So they would ask for my dad. And it was always by the way he would greet them that I would know it was police, because he would always call them, sir, oh, how have you been? Come in straight away. And then he would ask me to go make them drinks. He'd come in the kitchen. He'd say, I can't stand these stinking people, but I have to play this game.
1: By 1981, the relationship between the police and the black population of Moss Side was at an all-time low.
2: The rioting in Moss Side was brief, but such was the legacy of tension and bitterness left after just two nights of disorder that Greater Manchester Council decided a speedy inquiry was essential if peace was to be restored to the community.
1: Yet after the riots, it was never the same for the Reno. The authorities seemingly wanted to close it down.
0: It wasn't long after that that they forced my dad to close the Reno. They made an excuse. They was extending Princess Road, which granted they can say they've extended it. I don't know how many metres. It wasn't necessary, and it did get extended a long, long time after that.
1: The Reno shut its doors forever in 1986, and the building was demolished. Phil's dream was over.
0: Music is a stress reliever for everybody. So, yeah, to take away venues where music's being played and black people was able to relax and let go of all the worries what the race wars was causing is going to then cause a lot more tension.
1: Phil ran a few more bars, but nothing quite ever replicated the success of the Reno, as Moss Side became plagued by gang violence. He died in 2011. In 2017, a group of volunteers organised an archaeological excavation of the Reno, and artefacts from the club were made available to the public at one of Manchester's biggest museums. Speaking from the site of the Reno in Moss Side, Lisa says she's still immensely proud of what her dad achieved.
3: So this is a spot where the Reno used to be. It's hard to believe because it's just wasteland now with a billboard. I think my dad was quite upset to see it demolished. It was his legacy. He did build a really good vision that was everything he wanted it to be. And I think everybody else enjoyed what he created. I certainly did, and I'm really proud of him.
4: Lisa, the daughter of Phil McBottiwin, who founded the Reno, the nightclub that changed Manchester, was speaking in 2022 to Matt Pintus for Witness History.
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10: This is Alex Ritson with the newsroom. Donald Trump hopes his own TV station will make up for a boycott by America's major TV networks of some White House events over his ban on three media groups.
11: I don't think this is what he intended at all, because we know how much Donald Trump relishes being on TV and dominating the media even more than your average politician does.
10: The head of UNRWA, the UN's Agency for Palestinian Refugees, claims Israeli actions risk normalizing the humanitarian crisis in the territory. A new attempt by FIFA president Gianni Infantino to win back support for his leadership of global football. Opponents withdraw one of the last legal hurdles to the mega merger of US media giants Paramount, Skydance and Warner Brothers.
12: This settlement is not a vote of support for this merger. It is not a blessing of the broader merger.
10: And the row involving teenage dart sensation Luke Littler and booing crowds.
13: BBC News with Roisin Hasty. The White House has launched an online television channel named Trump TV. It comes just hours after major television networks in the United States suspended their pooled coverage of the White House in protest at Donald Trump's decision to ban CNN, MS Now and Politico from the building, accusing them of publishing lies. Bernd Busemann is in New York.
14: Trump TV was launched at 7 p.m. Eastern time here in the United States. And they didn't expressly link it to what's happening with CNN and the other news outlets, but the timing was quite clear. Essentially, what it is a YouTube streaming channel. It doesn't perform anyway near the same function as the White House press pool. Soon after it was launched, it was showing footage of a speech that President Trump gave on July 3rd. So it's not quite the same as having the White House press pool's television outlets broadcast President Trump's remarks live to Americans all over the country and to many extent all around the world.
13: Britain is to provide military support to Saudi Arabia in its war with the Iran-backed Houthi rebels in Yemen. The Prime Minister, Andy Burnham, said he'd agreed to a request for assistance for what he called defensive air-to-air refueling. Over the past few days, Houthi militants have launched attacks on the Saudi capital Riyadh as well as energy sites on the country's Red Sea coast. British Columbia is suing one of the world's biggest artificial intelligence companies, OpenAI, over its failure to report violent activity on ChatGPT to the police. The Canadian province filed a lawsuit in California, where the tech giant is based. Thomas Becker reports.
15: The lawsuit relates to a mass school shooting in the small town of Tumbler Ridge last February. The shooter, 18-year-old Jesse van Rutselaar, made threats on the platform before going on to shoot 6 children and 2 adults. British Columbia's Attorney General, Nikki Sharma, says OpenAI had refused to share van Rutselaar's chatbot history with authorities before the shooting. She added that the families and survivors deserved answers and accountability. Her office is also suing the company for designing an unsafe product.
13: The head of the UN's Agency for Palestinian Refugees has called for Israel to be more flexible in allowing equipment and supplies into Gaza. The head of UNRWA, Christian Saunders, told the BBC that almost all the people in the territory are living in dire conditions.
16: You have over 90% of the population living in tents or in half-destroyed buildings. You have complete destruction of the infrastructure, so you have 40,000 cubic meters of raw sewage draining into the Eastern Mediterranean every day. Difficulty getting in medicines and other healthcare equipment. The danger is it's becoming normalized, and we need to prevent that.
13: BBC News. The funeral of an Israeli settler killed by a Palestinian on Sunday is taking place in the occupied West Bank. The Israeli military has said that all roads in and out of the nearby Palestinian city of Ramallah will be closed for security reasons. The far-right National Security Minister, Itamar Ben-Gvir, has called for the suspected Palestinian assailant to be the first person executed under a new death penalty law. A former Haitian government official and 17 former Colombian soldiers have appeared in court in Miami on charges connected with the assassination of President Jovenel Moïse 5 years ago. Warren Bull reports.
17: The group of 18 men were flown on Sunday from Haiti to Florida, where investigators say a lot of the planning and financing of the operation took place. Miami was also chosen after an appeal by the authorities in Haiti, where gangs seized the court buildings in Port-au-Prince that were being used to interrogate suspects. Addressing the preliminary hearing, a US attorney said President Moïse was shot 12 times by individuals seeking to profit from illicit financial opportunities and business contracts.
13: The Colombian army says 3 soldiers have been killed in a landmine explosion. 4 of the soldiers were injured in the blast in a rural area of the central region of Meta. The government has blamed a dissident faction of the FARC rebel group, which signed a peace deal in 2016. It comes weeks after Colombia's new right-wing president, Abelardo de la Espriella, launched a major offensive against drug trafficking rebels. And airlines have criticised Britain's air traffic control system after a second technical problem in 2 weeks caused major disruption. Around 150 flights were delayed over what the UK's air traffic control provider described as a connectivity issue. That's the latest BBC News.
10: Hello, this is Alex Ritson with the newsroom. We start in the United States, where US television networks have been staging an extraordinary collective revolt by effectively boycotting their shared coverage of President Donald Trump. They're acting in protest at his decision to ban 3 news outlets from the White House. Those outlets, CNN, MS Now, and Politico, have filed a lawsuit against the administration. President Trump, who's in New York ahead of his speech in the UN General Assembly, spoke about the boycott after he met the city's mayor, Zoran Mamdani.
18: It's interesting because they said they were going to boycott me, but they never boycott me. So I wasn't very worried about that. Look at all that press. And I think I have an obligation not to let fake news. They're very bad for the country, very bad for national security. So I have that obligation. So we'll see how it works out.
10: And by Monday evening, in response, the White House launched a streaming channel, Trump TV, which it said would show top videos, major remarks and must-see highlights, streaming 24/7. It had been CNN's turn on Monday to film White House proceedings, and because of the row, major networks kept their cameras away as President Trump opened his new helipad. There have been doubts, too, surrounding TV coverage of his meetings with world leaders on the sidelines of the General Assembly. Perhaps not what Donald Trump intended to happen. I got more from our North America editor, Sarah Smith.
11: No, I don't think this is what he intended at all, because we know how much Donald Trump relishes being on TV and dominating the media even more than your average politician does. And yet, we've got a situation where there is no network television coverage of him at all. So no pictures of him boarding Marine One, the helicopter, as he was leaving the White House. No images of him arriving in New York or any of the events he's taking part in. And not only is there not any moving footage, there aren't even any still photographs, because all the photographers at the White House have also agreed not to put out their images in protest at the ban. Because it was on Friday that he picked three media outlets, CNN, MS Now and Politico, and said they were no longer going to be allowed into the White House to cover events there because he said that they put out fake news and lies. And it just so happened that it was CNN who were supposed to be the pool or shared TV crew covering the president. And the White House took them off that pool rota. So the other four major television networks all said they were going to refuse to put a replacement crew in protest at this ban on CNN.
10: Extraordinary level of solidarity from the other TV networks, including Fox News. Is this going to continue, though? Because it's fine making the gesture, but in the long term, they're not going to have coverage of things they want, are they?
11: It's definitely going to continue any day that CNN was down to be the shared pool TV crew. It's less clear what's going to happen on the days when the other major networks who have not been banned were supposed to be providing the coverage of Donald Trump. But what is obvious is that the media are pretty united in their condemnation of this ban. The three prohibited outlets have also launched a legal challenge that will be heard later this week. They say that banning them from the White House is not only an assault on the freedom of the press, which is constitutionally protected in the United States, but it also interferes with the public's right to independent journalism free from government interference.
10: And how much does President Trump need this coverage? I understand he's already looking at ways of creating essentially his own pool coverage of his movements.
11: Well, there was an attempt at that today. So on the White House YouTube channel and on the new White House mobile phone app, they put out some pictures of a ribbon-cutting ceremony. Donald Trump was opening the new helipad that he's had installed on the south lawn of the White House. But it was utterly inaudible. You could barely see him. The camera seemed to be kept very, very far away from him. It was an example of the way in which actually you need professional television crews to provide decent coverage. But also, all the major networks, including the BBC, have said they're not going to air any of that footage supplied by the White House. And if people are filming things on their mobile phone or some of the other TV outlets were to provide some pictures, the major networks will not be using them on any day we've withdrawn network TV coverage. Of course, the president has other ways of reaching people. He can post on Truth Social. He can put out a video on social media channels. You know, I think even if he does have other ways of getting his message out, he will miss being on television.
10: Sarah Smith. The head of UNRWA, the UN's Agency for Palestinian Refugees, has called for greater flexibility by Israel in allowing equipment and supplies into Gaza, saying the ongoing humanitarian crisis risks becoming normalised. Christian Saunders, the agency's Commissioner General, spoke to the BBC on the sidelines of the UN General Assembly in New York. Israel has previously said restrictions on access or inspections are to prevent military use of items by Hamas. Here's our State Department correspondent, Tom Bateman.
19: Christian Saunders said 90% of Gaza's 2 million-strong population remained either in tents, under plastic sheeting, or under half-destroyed buildings, living in desperate and unsanitary conditions. He said unless there was momentum with reconstruction, the situation risked becoming normalised. Asked what was needed to unblock access restrictions, he said more flexibility from Israel, especially over its policy which restricts the transit of certain items to Gaza that Israel regards as having both civilian and military or dual use, including, he said, certain tent poles and engine oil, which is needed for water pumps and electricity generators. Israel has previously said restrictions and inspections are to prevent potential military use by Hamas. Mr. Saunders is overseeing the agency during its biggest ever crisis, with Israel, which declared UNRWA as a terrorist group, having bulldozed the agency's headquarters in East Jerusalem and banned visas for its international staff. UNRWA says 311 of its employees have been killed in Gaza since the start of the war. Asked about Israel's accusation in 2024 that 12 UNRWA employees took part in the October 7th attacks, Mr. Saunders said dozens of employees had been sacked, adding that wherever the agency had been provided with information, it had acted.
10: Tom Bateman. European leaders are warning of the possibility that Russia might attack NATO territory with drones or missiles in the coming months. One country that's seen as a possible target is Lithuania. It borders Kaliningrad region, the heavily militarized westernmost enclave of Russia. And just last week, NATO fighter pilots shot down a drone that entered its airspace. Now, the Lithuanian Prime Minister says his country has made evacuation plans in the face of military threats from Russia. Min Dagas Sinkevicius was speaking in a BBC interview.
20: We're threatened, constantly threatened, not just by drones entering our airspace, but also there's attempts previously with meteorological balloons and smuggling cigarettes, but also a threat on our civil aviation. If a drone flies in and enters Lithuanian airspace, people in the area receive either yellow or red alarm to go to the shelter. So it's an alarming thing, you know, when you in the middle of the night, you receive an alarm. That's not a good emotional situation. In case we're attacked, we will not surrender. There are plans prepared for evacuation. There will be groups of people, handicapped, elderly people, that will be priority, that will be needed to be assisted. And there will be routes that we're thinking over. Because, of course, the evacuation starts from major cities. In the worst case scenario, we have to think it over how we will proceed and how we will make it smoothly, not be stuck in a traffic jam, not moving anywhere. So we're thinking about a variety of scenarios. Not all of them are being discussed publicly. We face concrete threats, not on a daily basis, but it's a true reality for us. Drones flying in with 10 kilos of explosives, and we have to counter fight it with jets, attack it and hit the drone. So that's a real threat.
10: The Lithuanian Prime Minister Mindaugas Sinkevicius talking to the BBC's Newsnight programme. You're listening to the newsroom from the BBC World Service. The FIFA president Gianni Infantino sparked an international outcry earlier this year with his proposal to privatise the Football World Cup. Now he's followed up on that by saying he's open to reforms in world football's governing body. In a letter sent to all member associations, he suggested an external review of how FIFA makes its decisions and who should have a set stay. Say, our sports correspondent Ben Croucher has been telling me more.
21: Well, I think there's three interesting things to come out of this letter. One, the confirmation, if we really needed it, that the proposals to sell off stakes in major tournaments would not proceed. He insisted that FIFA's democratic processes and independence and sporting authority were never for sale. He added, I recognise without the full context it had caused concern and created the impression that decisions had already been taken. They had not. A couple of other things that are particularly interesting. One, he's proposing to create an independent external review into the way that FIFA is run. And perhaps the most crucial for football associations around the world is proposed direct consultation with the confederations themselves, member associations, i.e. the different countries' football associations and stakeholders in FIFA's decision-making processes. Now, this letter's been sent to all 211 member associations ahead of a FIFA council meeting on October the 15th next month.
0: He nearly lost his job over the last proposals that you just talked about there. Is this enough? Is he back in the fold? Has there been any response yet?
21: So there's been no response just yet. The key response, I think, that we're all looking out for is the way that European football's governing body, UEFA, responds to this. They were probably Infantino's most harsh critic over this. They united all of their members, essentially slamming the initial proposals and especially the way that Infantino conducted himself. The important subtext to all of this is that Infantino is running for re-election as FIFA president next March. Now, this letter, it appears to be a slight softening of his stance. He's admitted to causing concern. He says it was only a proposal. It wasn't set in stone. But given the level of animosity that there was for Infantino and the way he handled the initial proposals, it's going to be really interesting now to see how the confederations line themselves up, especially given the fact that the deadline to nominate oneself for the FIFA presidency doesn't come too far away in the middle of November.
0: Would these proposals make real changes to the world of football, or if he did get re-elected, would we be just back to business as usual?
21: I think the general assumption around FIFA at the moment is what Infantino wants and Infantino gets. We saw the way that the World Cup was run and the difficulty that FIFA got into over their ticketing policies and how their pricing was structured and the amount of money that they were generating, and was that necessarily good for fans? Whereas actually, by allowing the confederations and the football associations to have a greater say, the idea is that those fans of those particular football associations, and bear in mind that the English FA and the Spanish FA may have completely different priorities to, say, the Jamaican FA or the New Zealand FA or some of the much smaller FIFA nations. So by giving all of them a little bit more of a voice, the idea is that it should become a little bit more democratic. Whether that works in practice, only time will tell.
0: Our sports correspondent, Ben Croucher. After months of legal wrangling, the media giant Paramount Skydance has reached a settlement with a California-led group of US states and a Hollywood writers' union. They were suing it in order to block its proposed $110 billion merger with Warner Brothers Discovery. Announcing the agreement, the California Attorney General, Rob Bonta, said he still had misgivings.
12: I want to be clear about something right up front. This settlement is not a vote of support for this merger. It is not a blessing of the broader merger.
0: But opponents of the settlement have accused Rob Bonta of caving in to wealthy interests. Iona Wells reports on the background to the dispute and what this settlement deal will mean.
2: So these 12 US states were unhappy about the idea of a merger between Paramount and Warner Brothers Discovery, essentially arguing that it would impact competition and also film production as well. The states were pretty clear that this deal that's been reached now doesn't mean that they endorse the merger. They would still rather the merger didn't take place. But it has met certain criteria for them that will now pave the way, essentially, for this merger to continue. Some of what Paramount has agreed to includes meeting certain minimum thresholds of film production to try and make sure that a minimum amount of film production is kept within the United States, but also that a minimum number of films are produced. And this includes committing to producing at least 30 films in the first 2 years of the deal and 32 films for the next 3 years. A certain percentage of those will have to be independent films, a certain percentage also blockbusters. Now, another aspect that was a concern for these US states was about editorial independence for some of the news brands, notably CBS News and CNN. So another part of this deal is that Paramount have agreed to essentially establish a independent editorial board to ensure that those two newsrooms retain their editorial independence and can still report impartially on the news.
0: Ione Wells. There are a few things on the planet with a more committed fan base than Star Wars. So news that the series creator George Lucas is opening a long-awaited museum to house his art collection has, understandably, sent some fans into a spin. On the VIP guest list for its launch party at the weekend were Oprah, Katy Perry and Steven Spielberg. The BBC's Regan Morris couldn't make it to the party, but she has had a sneak peek at the museum.
1: It looks like it's from a galaxy far, far away. But the Lucas Museum of Narrative Art is right here on Earth, in South Los Angeles, not too far from Hollywood. The new billion-dollar museum houses a starfighter. I'm standing right underneath it. It's got original C-3PO and R2-D2 droids and Luke Skywalker's landspeeder. But this is not a Star Wars museum. The museum is dedicated to the history of visual storytelling, from cave paintings to ancient sculptures to Norman Rockwell to Banksy street art graffiti. George Lucas says it bothered him that illustrators he worked with on movies were not considered serious artists.
3: It's something that I felt very, very strongly about in terms of honoring illustrators. Artists, I think, who illustrate stories that are already written. In the beginning, especially for the few thousand years, that was the only way you could tell a story, was with pictures.
1: The museum looks celestial, like a giant, curved, monumental spaceship floating above acres of gardens. Even the elevators are sci-fi, glass tubes which whoosh as you travel between stories. The building's architect, Ma Yansong, says he was inspired more by tree canopies and clouds than Star Wars.
22: Hi.
23: Thank you for being here.
22: Thank you.
1: Tracy
22: so much
1: Bates
22: for doing
1: is this. The CEO of the museum.
22: We never put a value on any of the artists here. There's no hierarchy around the entire gallery space. You can have a Picasso next to John Philip Falter, next to Pat Hand, which is one of the original dogs playing poker images, which we're very lucky to have here. It's from 1894, and I love that that's here because growing up in the Midlands in the UK, everybody had a bad version of dogs playing poker.
1: Do you have a Picasso here?
22: We do. We have a Van Gogh, we have a Picasso, we have many deemed incredible artists, but the thread through all of it is it's a story. So narrative art is a story in one frame, so you'll be able to look at it and understand a story. You don't need wall text at the side to explain.
1: The story at the museum over the weekend was that this was the place to be. It looked like the Oscars, the Grammys, and the Met Gala all rolled into one, with artists and stars of fashion and sports coming together to see the museum. Magic Johnson and Francis Ford Coppola walked the galleries alongside Kim Kardashian and Oprah Winfrey.
24: It's really one of the most incredible feats. It's like being able to walk through George Lucas's art diary, and we get to see it.
1: And LA's mayor Karen Bass was delighted by the turnout.
25: To finally open, and to open just 2 years, less than 2 years, for the Olympics to come, it's just triple excitement. And you know what? The building in and of itself is spectacular. And then the artwork inside. So this is just going to be a wonderful experience for Angelina and for the whole world when they come.
1: George Lucas is known for creating worlds adored by fans around the world. It took him nearly 20 years to build this museum. And it's transformed the skyline of South Los Angeles and transfixed those of us lucky enough to get a sneak peek inside.
0: Regan Morris in L.A. As most professional athletes will know, dealing with hostile crowds is a big part of the job. But when does booing stop being part of the fun and cross over into unacceptable abuse? It's a question being asked in the world of darts right now, after comments from the world champion, Britain's Luke Littler. The newsroom's Will Chalk told me more about him.
26: If you're not a darts fan, I'd say here in the UK, actually, he's bordering on being a household name. I think if you went into a pub where people were watching sports on a Saturday, most people would have heard of Luke Littler. which is slightly unusual for someone in the kind of relatively niche sport of darts. But then he is an unusual athlete. I mean, he turned pro at 16, won the PDC World Championship at 17. That's the youngest anyone has ever done that. Is now still just 19 years old and has won almost every major darts trophy there is. If you want a sense of how well he's thought of in the world of darts, this is from a trailer from a BBC documentary about him.
4: There is certainly nothing that's ever been seen like it in darts before.
5: What have you made of Luke's journey so far?
6: Sick of talking about it.
7: Every 17 years a star gets born and he's one of them.
4: He has taken darts into the stratosphere.
26: So lots of massive praise there. But he is also a controversial figure in some circles. And over the weekend, he was once again targeted by boos and whistles when he was playing at the World Series of Darts in Amsterdam. It got so bad that the ref had to stop at one point and tell the crowd to calm down. He eventually got knocked out of the tournament. But crucially, he's now said that he might not ever play in the Netherlands again. Now, you might be thinking, empty threat? Well, maybe not, because he's got previous for this. So after being booed in Germany earlier this year, he pulled out of some European tour events there. So crazy as it might sound for someone at the start of their career, there are some now questioning whether this will seriously impact his future. One of them is Samuel Gill, who is the editor of dartnews.com.
8: I think there's a real fear that within a few years he won't, he'll just turn around and walk away from the sport, really. Especially in nowadays, given you get like £1 million winning the World Championship. So he could be set up by the time he's 25 and then just decide, I'm not doing this anymore.
9: So, well, it all sounds horrible, but why? Why are the fans booing him?
26: I mean, it's not very journalistic of me, Alex, but the short answer is you would have to ask the fans themselves. There's no way I can look inside the head of a booing fan at the darts. I can offer some possible explanations. I mean, number one is that darts is known for its raucous atmosphere, and people also quite like to have a beer or two or three or four, perhaps, when they go to the darts. So booing is nothing unusual in that type of atmosphere. Luke Littler, though, clearly thinks he has been unfairly targeted, but that actually might be playing into this as well, because he's made comments about the booing before. So there could be an argument that he's put a bit of a target on his back because the fans now know it gets to him, so they're doing it even more. I can tell you from the comments we get on the BBC Sport website as well that there are people who think he's perhaps guilty of being a bit cocky at times. He is still 19 years old, though. It's a lot of pressure he's taken on, and lots of people who know him think the problem is that he's simply too good. He wins too much, and that annoys people.
0: The newsroom's Will Chalk. The main news this hour, the White House has launched an online television channel named Trump TV. It comes just hours after major television networks in the US suspended their pooled coverage in protest at Donald Trump's decision to ban several broadcasters from the White House. 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
33: After her house burned down, Scottish poet Leonie Charlton began to write about fire. It was her obsession. But within days of starting a new poem this July, the many wildfires across Europe and the rest of the world became the dominating story of this summer. Follow the creation of a poem called Wildfire, written as the house of the world begins to burn. Join me, Antonia Quirk, in the studio with Leonie Charlton after the news.
0: BBC News with Alex Ritson. The White House has launched an online television channel named Trump TV. Hours earlier, major television networks in the United States suspended their pooled coverage of the White House in protest at President Trump's decision to ban CNN, MS Now and Politico from the building. Britain is to provide military support to Saudi Arabia in its war with the Iran-backed Houthi rebels in Yemen. The Prime Minister, Andy Burnham, said he's agreed to a request for assistance with what he called defensive air-to-air refueling. The Canadian province of British Columbia is suing OpenAI for failing to report violent activity on ChatGPT to the police. It says the company refused to share the chatbot history of a teenager who killed 8 people in a mass shooting in February. Venezuela's interim president, Delcy Rodriguez, is in the United States to attend the annual gathering of world leaders at the UN, the first time a Venezuelan head of state has been at the United Nations General Assembly in nearly 10 years. Former President Nicolas Maduro, who was captured in a US military raid in January, last attended the meeting in 2018. A former Haitian government official and 17 former Colombian soldiers have appeared in court in Miami on charges connected with the assassination of President Jovenel Moise 5 years ago. The Colombian army says 3 soldiers have been killed in a landmine explosion in the central region of Meta. The government has blamed a dissident faction of the FARC rebel group. And the head of FIFA, Gianni Infantino, says he's open to reforms on decision-making at world football's governing body. His failed attempt to sell stakes in major tournaments to private investors caused widespread calls for him to resign. BBC News.
33: Welcome to In the Studio from the BBC World Service, the programme that investigates the creative process. I'm Antonia Quirk, and today's programme is on a subject that was the dominating story across the world this summer. Fire. In mid-July, sudden, ferocious wildfires destroyed over 17,000 acres in southern Spain.
2: An idyllic Spanish holiday landscape has just descended into this hellish vision. Trapped in a rapidly expanding inferno, this was the nightmare confronting one British family, forced to turn round with flames now just metres away, cutting off their path.
33: Soon after, in France, some 55,000 people were evacuated from Bordeaux and the surrounding famous wine region due to fires.
6: Hundreds of people in southwest France have been evacuated by boat to escape a fast-moving wildfire.
33: There were wildfires in Germany, in Portugal, in Italy, and in the Netherlands. Fires in sub-Saharan Africa and fires in the UK, too.
10: In Derbyshire, Greater Manchester, Hampshire, Durham, East and West Sussex, Devon, Somerset, and the Cairngorms. In Conwy, in North Wales, a mountain fire forced people from their homes and was declared a major incident.
33: And in a remote glen near the port town of Oban, in a western region of Scotland called Argyll, we meet a poet, Leonie Charlton, who once stood with her husband Martin, experiencing the horror of watching their family home burn to the ground.
11: Our house is built on a hill and the track is steep, so as you're coming up, it was like a wall of fire. And with these flashing lights from the fire engine, and the shape of the house was all flames. And I felt I was just in a dream, that it wasn't really happening. And then we were told to pass the house, stay well out of the way, and we were allowed to stand up here at the barn. I saw Martin go back down. It was his house burning down. And he's a very, very practical man. And he was trying to help them with the hoses. I'll just never forget that scene. He looked so small and he had his kilt on, trying to grapple with these huge hoses and the fire people trying to gently move him out of the way. It was an unforgettable picture. I'll never forget it. It was literally levelled to the ground.
33: It was a fault in the chimney of the Charltons' wooden house that caused this fire some 18 months ago. And from that point, Leonie was obsessed with fire. She saw it everywhere, writing poems about the experience of this personal catastrophe, watching everything she had ever owned go up in flames.
11: I really didn't know how I was going to move forward. All I could interpret was fire. I saw fire everywhere. And I created these snippets of poetry every morning, which honestly, I think was the best therapy that I could have wished for. And poetry has grown to become incredibly important to me. It's how I interpret the world. It's how I process. It's how I find hope and joy, and how I praise things, how I lament things. I love reading poetry and I love writing poetry.
33: In July this year, Leonie set off through the rugged, untamed landscape of Argyll to write a new poem about fire. But within days, the wildfires in Europe began, reaching into Scotland. And a poem born from a house burning down began to stand for a larger story. This is a programme about a poet responding to a personal calamity just at the moment it becomes a universal calamity. A poem about fire, written as the house of the world begins to burn. When I first met Leonie in early July, I was wearing a bobble hat. So far, so normal for summer in Scotland. Just coming down the farm track. It's hard to believe that this is July. I'm in an overcoat, heavy boots. And there are three dogs here in the farmyard. I wonder where she is. Ah, Leonie!
3: Hi!
33: Hi! Hi, who's this?
3: Hello! That's Mo.
33: Hi, Mo. Hi, Leonie.
3: Hi.
33: Lovely to meet you.
11: You
33: Hi.
11: Too.
33: Hello, you. I meet Leonie in Glen Lonan, a 7-mile-long valley 10 miles east of Oban. Argyll is part of the Scottish Highlands. It's a large, underpopulated area of lochs, high peaks and glens like this one, full of moss, heather and deer.
11: So this is our hay barn, and it's a wooden barn looking down on our house, which has just been rebuilt. And beyond that are hills with native woodland of rowan and birch and oak and hazel creeping up the hills around areas of rough grazing where our cows and sheep graze.
33: So this is a farm. This is a working farm.
11: Mm-hmm. Yeah, this is a working farm. We are tenants. We have hill cattle and blackface sheep.
33: And your husband today is out. Is he out? Did you say he was clipping sheep?
11: He's helping clip sheep at a neighbour's place a few miles away. Yeah.
33: So, Leonie, can you, if you can bear it, take us back to a December night 2 years ago?
11: Yes. So, December 2024, the 14th of December, our house burnt down. And we spent hours in this spot looking at the house as the roof fell in. It's a tin roof, so it became red hot. The walls are timber. They collapsed one by one, really. I didn't actually stay until the end because I couldn't really bear it.
33: How did you first find out that the fire was happening?
11: Yeah. So I was staying with a friend about an hour away. It was all very relaxed, having a lovely time, and my phone rang. And I answered, and it was my friend Claire, who lives just a couple of miles away from me here, and she sounded very upset. She was crying, and she said, I don't know how to tell you this. And then she said, your house is on fire. And I think my initial response was a wash of relief that someone hadn't died or someone hadn't been injured. And I said, I can remember asking... Well, my first question actually was, where are the dogs? Because I knew they would have been in the house. Where are the dogs? And then, where is Finn? Finn is one of our sons who's at home, lives with us. And where's Martin? So basically accounting for the living beings that might have been in the house. And there was nobody in the house. And then I went into this strange state, and my friend offered to drive me home, and off we set into this kind of rainy December dark night. And I tried to get Martin on the phone, and he'd been out at a Gaelic choir. We arrived about the same time. So we set off up the track, and by then the whole house was on fire. So it happened very, very quickly. You know, the fire took hold really quickly.
33: So all your family photos, all the mementos of your time here on planet Earth,
11: yeah,
33: all evidence that you were here,
11: yeah,
33: had gone.
11: Yes. I was just acutely aware of the photos having gone, and they are completely irreplaceable. And then also, as a writer, my library and, you know, 20 years of notebooks, it was well-lived. It was a very well-lived house, and it was so full of things, so full of paraphernalia of children growing up, their paintings, their school jotters, their musical instruments.
33: And did you ever get to the bottom of what caused the fire?
11: We never definitively found out what it was, but we think it was a weakness in the chimney. We relied heavily on the wood-burning stove. It did our hot water, it did all the heating. We basically kept it going all year, 24/7.
33: Leonie and I talk for a long time, mostly about how central the natural world is to her work. She once wrote a very popular memoir about travelling across remote Scottish islands, entirely on horseback. When I ask her to tell me about the new poem she's going to write, it's clear that she's poised to get out on the road, and then she'll know where to start.
11: Well, a bit like the weather today, which is very misty, it's quite nebulous at the moment, but essentially take the theme of fire, which, as you can imagine, fire is an element that's very live in me, and I'm completely fascinated by it, and take it out into the landscape and write with it, around it, taking fire out into the wider world and having a wider conversation, looking at the balance between positive and negative. So fire has such powerful positive effects, if you like, for regeneration, for new beginnings. There are so many plants that depend on fire to germinate. There's all that, you know, the phoenix rising from the ashes, that imagery of new beginnings, alongside the very, very real and very destructive forces of fire, which, in the context of a rapidly warming planet, is incredibly relevant and poignant and so important.
33: And will you keep some notes for us?
11: Yeah, okay. I'll save some notes for you.
33: Are you looking forward to it?
11: Yes, I'm really, really excited. I'm really excited about writing this new poem. Yeah, and seeing what wants to be said, see what comes through it.
33: The phone and internet connection isn't always great, and so Leonie and I agree to keep in touch with voice notes. She travels east towards a mountain called Ben Doran, which she finds particularly inspirational. And I'm immediately struck by how much her messages can sound like poems.
11: So I'm on the train and Ben Doran's rising straight up above me. And there are wisps of cloud kind of curling up from faces of scree. And then these big gullies, you can see them from miles around like stretch marks that come straight down the hill.
1: and piles of stones at the old shealings where people used to summer their cattle out. And there are some lambs with their mothers and green, green, green everywhere. Bog myrtle and grass. Very few trees.
33: Those gullies like stretch marks, and that repetition of green, green, green, using the rhythm of the train as energy. In other messages, she suggests tantalising themes and images she's experimenting with for the poem, like the figure of the Caillach, the creator goddess of Celtic mythology.
12: The way I have integrated Caillach is as a woman, an old woman and a spirit who embodies a ferocity and a deep commitment to balance. And she was known in folklore as the spirit who guarded the deer and would roam from glen to glen looking for the good grass, and the hunters would bow down to her and she would let them know how

0: zillions of tangential thoughts and images. And I have to remind myself, bring myself back to, what am I doing with this poem? What do I want to do? And I want this to be a response to resilience and hope, the purifying power of fire, as well as the horrific destructive elements of fire.
1: By mid-July, there were over 1,500 wildfires across Europe. Fires in Sumatra and Indonesian Borneo. On social media especially, there were furious arguments about what exactly was to blame. From the super El Nino now kicking in, to, some people claimed, the rewilders. Everyone entrenched in their own positions. Leonie was full of frustration with the world and with herself.
2: These fires, they're doing their thing. They will continue to do their thing. They're bigger than us. How do we respond appropriately, adequately, sufficiently, intelligently, courageously? It's about getting real with these massive questions of the way we live our lives. So here I am in my car burning fossil fuels. I could have got the bus. I wasn't organized enough. Like, what am I doing? The planet is heating up rapidly. What do we do about it?
1: In August, it was already the hottest summer on record across the British Isles. Leonie reads lines from the poem at a music festival. There was such energy and elation in her voice. After days where she'd sounded sometimes overwhelmed by the enormity, the gravity of this subject.
3: The form of the poem is taking shape. So currently on the page, it's five stanzas of seven lines, and it has a satisfyingly feel of an incantation to me that feels really fitting. So I'm enjoying reading it from the page, and I'm enjoying seeing it in that form, and it's feeling like, at the moment, it's feeling like that's the form that's going to stay. So that's really exciting.
1: That evening, Leonie's thoughts turn to a moment she really longs for.
0: I'm thinking of my new bookshelves and quietly placing books on them that are full of hope and story and wisdom and knowledge and testament to our imaginations and ability to make a difference and to reimagine what comes after the fire. What is the fire asking us to listen to? What is the fire asking us to reimagine? To rebuild?
1: Leonie had sent me hours of recordings about her thinking, her preoccupations, her process, and now she was ready to share the poem. But I don't think I was expecting the calmness and the certitude of the words she sent. You're listening to In the Studio from the BBC World Service. I'm Antonia Quirk, and I'm following Scottish poet Leonie Charlton as she writes a poem about fire.
0: Wildfire. Here too are under tangles of gorse, forgotten forests. Here too the fleeting cool cast by clouds. Here too councils of butterflies on hot summits. Here too a woman flanked by horseflies at the Calliach's well.
1: We're hearing some extracts from the poem. Leonie had said that the goddess Calliach would be here, and the mountain Ben Doran too, with its scars.
0: Here too, wishes witnessed by Shehalion

0: and Ben Doran. Here too, heat haze dripping down skylines. Here too, lightning strikes and scars. Here too, a landscape howling questions of dominion. What of drought, flood, fire? What of turning all purpose to the future? Meaning the textures of loss, meaning moths returning to the black.
1: This is a direct reference to how insects and birds return to burned ground far quicker than we'd think, something an ecologist and firefighter had told Leonie.
0: Meaning the embers of lack and missing, missing, missing.
1: And that repetition, that rhythm she found on the train.
0: Meaning all that the flames have consumed. Meaning transforming deaths into these coming days. Meaning trusting that what needs to rise will rise.
1: What needs to rise will rise. A poem that starts as an accounting of what can be lost in fire, her fire, all fires, is a poem that firmly believes that much still remains. It's somehow simultaneously weary and hopeful. Fire both metaphorical and an actual, immediate, global danger and challenge. The whole thing feels like an invocation, a chorus, just as Leonie had said. I love it.
2: Here too the fleeting cool cast by clouds. Here too the flames that burn bluest.
1: Soon after, I go to meet Leonie at a poetry reading.
2: Here too, councils of butterflies on hot summits.
1: And I tell her that given the summer we've had, the poem is perhaps more optimistic than I thought it might be.
0: Yes, yeah, I'm a strong proponent of hope. They say that hopelessness is the lowest energetic vibration, and that peace actually is the highest. And I think when we feel hopeless, it's very hard to get anything done, to make a difference, to be dynamic. And when we feel hopeful, change can happen, dynamism can happen, and it allows for possibility.
3: The many voice notes that you kindly made for us across the writing of the poem, I wondered if you were aware that as you sent them to me through the course of the summer, they increasingly came to be about ecology, ecosystems, fossil fuels. There was a sense of this wider, wider issue clamouring in on you. And I wondered if you were aware of that.
0: Massively. I was massively aware of it. And, you know, it affected me emotionally, as it did everybody that was, you know, listening to what was happening. And I think it's that really powerful reminder of how interconnected we all are, how interdependent we are on this planet.
3: I'm going to ask you probably the most important question I've asked you, which is, what can a poem do?
0: What can a poem do? So I think art in general, poetry possibly particularly, can allow us to encounter the world in a very distinct way. So it can bring the distant closer, and it allows us to connect with experience and what's happening with our hearts and our bodies, as well as our minds. And it dissolves political rhetoric. So it makes things more immediate, and you feel them more in your body through art.

like we're living on a broken record. Hope is strong, but misery's a little quicker. Sit and we wait and we drown there, thinking why bother playing when it's unfair. They say life's a waste, I say they lack belief. They tell me luck will travel, I tell them that's why I got beat. Left, right, moving along to the pulse of a heartbeat. This could be the last chance you have to fly. Do you like the ground? Want it to pass you by? Man, you had it all when you were just a kid. Do you even remember who you were back then? What do you want in life? Will you be twice as strong? What would you sacrifice? What are you waiting on?

And I thank you for those items that you sent me. The monkey and the plywood violin.

the next time you're in a jungle fight and you feel a presence near, or hear a voice that in your mind will lie, just be thankful that you're not alone and you've got some company from a big marine boys' call.

0: found a nation, but to forge an ideal of freedom, of freedom, of freedom, of freedom.
1: Skal jeg mon rød?

0: one that we cannot keep those levels going, which are essentially satisfying demand as it currently stands at a slightly inflated rate, of course, but it's been covered, that we're going to start seeing shortages in countries?
1: We already are. Not a physical shortage in this country yet. I mean, the impact we see here in the UK is price increases at the pump and the price of diesel. And that's what Mr. Trump is complaining about in the US. For some countries, there is real physical shortage. Some of your listeners around the world will know all about that because there are real constraints on consumption. We in the UK and most of Europe, we haven't got to that yet. But I think if you take this amount of supply off the market because of what's happening in Saudi, and then you see that the stocks are low, so we can't keep using them at the same rate, people are going to feel in different ways, mainly through the price, but also in some cases through real physical shortage, that there is now a real problem.
0: There has been plenty of surprise, hasn't there? I mean, and we've talked about this over the last several months. People have talked about, oh, $150 a barrel is just around the corner, and we never really got anywhere near to that. Is there going to be a tipping point, do you think, when this suddenly does become, you know, we get suddenly to see rapidly escalating crude prices?
1: Yes, I think the world's attention, because of those stocks that you mentioned, has been off the issue and has not really been following it. There's so much going on. I think now people's attention is on it. And if, for instance, the Houthis continue attacking Saudi Arabia, as they seem to be doing according to the press reports, and keep that pipeline closed, which I think they have the physical ability to do.
0: So you think that they could attack the pipeline again? It seems quite likely they might be able to. And
1: yeah, they certainly could. I mean, it's not a secret pipeline. They know where it is. It's visible. They seem to have drones and other weaponry that can hit it. It doesn't need terribly sophisticated weaponry to break it. It can then be repaired, but that all takes time. And while it's offline, that's 5 or 7 million barrels a day not coming through to the world market. So I think that is the sort of point now where there could be an escalation of this crisis. I don't know if it's going to happen. I hope it doesn't, but it's certainly possible.
0: So when President Trump says there will be a deal, just you'll have to wait till after the midterms, in other words, till November, you're saying, and perhaps many in the oil market are saying, we don't know that we have that long before we get into a serious energy crisis.
1: That's right. And I think many people in the industry and beyond will be very scared. I just read his speech. I mean, it's full of bluster and exaggeration and false claims. We're back to the 8 wars that he stopped, including the war in Gaza. I think it's aimed at the US audience ahead of the midterms to say that he's got this under control and they will choose whether to believe him or not. I am very skeptical.
0: The former BP executive and academic Nick Butler. While listening to that, George Conboy is chairman of Brighton Securities at Rochester, New York. So, George, I mean, just quickly on the oil. Oil price hovering $100 a barrel, still up and down today. Strategic reserves, though, at a record low. And the administration now seemingly acknowledging that there really is a growing problem by saying it's considering to freeze diesel exports from the U.S.
2: Yeah, that looked like a bad idea, Ed. We've heard it from a few countries, even a few individual U.S. states. But oil and energy is a global market, and you can try these kind of maneuvers. I don't think it'll do much for keeping the price down.
0: It won't do much. Okay.
2: No.
0: Meanwhile, elsewhere on the markets, I mean, the Nasdaq, perhaps it's looking elsewhere than at the oil price. It's hit a record high on Tuesday.
2: It is a record high, Ed. It's a great day for the Nasdaq. We're so glad to see it. It's moving up nicely.
0: Yeah, and it's the one perhaps shining light in the U.S. economy, and it has been for the last year or so, hasn't it? I mean, the success of those tech stocks.
2: U.S. technology, which is really global technology, these are products, services, websites that are used around the world. U.S. technology is a linchpin of the U.S. economy and really a big piece of the global economy. I did a little math today. I looked at the DAX, the CAC 40, and the FTSE, and did a weighted average of them over the last 20 years versus the NASDAQ.
0: Yeah.
2: The three euros weighed out to about 150% increase over that time. The NASDAQ, 1150%.
0: Wow.
2: Big, big difference. Yeah.
0: Quick thought. The American company DoorDash has agreed to pay a $131 million settlement to New York City regulators because it admitted it failed to compensate thousands of its workers correctly.
2: Yeah, and these kinds of things, I really hate to see these government actions because they're usually at least 40% extortion. But the fact is, you have to pay your people to spec. You have to pay them timely. And if you don't, you get smacked. The smack is too big, but they had it coming.
0: George Cornboy, thank you very much indeed. You're with World Business Report from the BBC World Service. Now, Microsoft has announced that it's going to restructure its Xbox gaming division, with over 250 jobs being cut, and Activision, one of its former divisions, taking over management of some of the major franchises, Halo and C among them. It comes just months after 1,600 jobs were cut and several studios were closed or sold by Microsoft. So what does this mean for the future of Xbox itself, the iconic Xbox? We're joined now by Grant Taylor Hill. He's a gaming expert, senior editor at Insider Gaming. Hi there. So, I mean, explain, what's gone wrong at Xbox?
3: Oh, Ed, it's a bunch of things. So as you say, earlier this year, Xbox announces this massive global big reset project with the plan through fiscal year 27 to lay off 3,200 people, to slim down the organization, to cut out the operational bloat, all in the wake of decreasing profit margins, lowering hardware sales, subscription services not paying off. So it's a bunch of things that just culminated in this, as they said, big reset.
0: Yeah, I mean,
3: and then as you say today, 268 laid off today.
0: It must be real. It's brutal, isn't it, for people in that industry? I mean, just remind us of this subscription idea, because it was the big idea, right, that Microsoft had. You're going to have, it's a bit like video streaming for Netflix. It was going to be one little big kind of place you'd go and you get everything all in one place, right? And all of this new content. And now basically it seems like new product from Microsoft is dead. It's just going to trade on its simple core old IP.
3: That's it, yeah. So the Xbox Game Pass service is what it's called. And in the last couple of years, the price was hiked, exorbitantly. New CEO at the start of the year, Asha Sharma, comes in and gets some good grace by bringing the price down. But we see in the numbers that the subscription rates, they aren't really climbing. They're spending so much money to bring these games onto the service, and they're not seeing a return on it in terms of how many subscribers they're getting, what they need to make it profitable. So, they decrease the price on that to get some good PR, but it's still not paying off for them, really. They've spent so much money to bring these massive studios under the Microsoft, under the Xbox banner, like the Activision acquisition a couple of years ago for almost $70 billion. These huge investments and acquisitions that they've made, where they're just not seeing the return on them.
0: Right. Okay. So people still like video games, do they?
3: Yeah, I mean, we all love video games still, but the business of video games is tricky right now. Right. From the player perspective, there's plenty out there. There's lots coming out. We've got some massive releases on the horizon, like Grand Theft Auto 6. But from a financial perspective, it's not good. Even outside of Xbox in the last year, I think 2026 to date, something about 11,000 people have been laid off.
0: Right.
3: A few dozen studios closed, the projects cancelled. So it's not great in the bigger picture.
0: Grant Taylor Hill, thank you very much indeed. America's toy industry wants tariffs on imported toys scrapped altogether. Its trade body, the Toy Association, is pressing its case ahead of Thursday's meeting at the White House between President Trump and China's leader, Xi Jinping. The BBC's Sam Fenwick has been following the money behind a $30 Chinese-made toy.
4: A box full of brightly coloured plastic. In an American toy shop, this sells for $30. Turn it over and there are three words on the back, made in China. That's true of nearly 8 in every 10 toys sold in the United States, according to the US Toy Association. This one starts in a factory in Dongguan in southern China. Workers are popping tiny plastic pigs out of a steel mould. The company, MyHox, says that about half of its customers are American. Melanie Wang from its sales team explains how the toys get made.
5: After we get requests from our customer, we get design from them. Then we will make the prototype for them and we will make a mold for the toys. And after confirmed it, we will production these toys for our customers.
4: So how much of the shop price does the factory actually get?
5: It's about 20%. The cost is about 20%.
4: Of the retail price?
5: Yes.
4: So on a $30 toy, that's $6. And that covers the plastic, the wages, and whatever the factory keeps for itself. Jay Foreman runs Basic Fun. It's based in Florida and makes popular toys like Tonka trucks and Care Bears.
6: So the cost that I pay, of course, it all stays in China. If a toy sells for $20 in the United States, likely 15 of that is kept within the U.S. It's kept by my company, the transportation company, the retailer.
4: Then there's the tariff. It's charged at the American border. The Chinese factory doesn't pay it. The company bringing the toy into the US does. Rick Waldenberg runs Learning Resources, a family toy firm near Chicago.
7: Well, we paid 100% of the tariffs, so let there be no doubt about that. So we paid the full brunt of the tariffs, and we just had to figure out how to balance the books on our end.
4: In April last year, the tariff on goods from China reached 145%. The White House said tariffs would cut America's trade deficit and bring factory jobs home. President Trump had this to say to anyone worried about the impact the tariffs would have on prices.
8: Somebody said, oh, the shelves are going to be open. Well, maybe the children will have $2 instead of $30, you know? And maybe the $2 will cost a couple of bucks more than they would normally. But we're not talking about something that we have to go out of our way. They have ships that are loaded up with stuff, much of which, not all of it, but much of which we don't need.
4: Jay Foreman says everyone in the toy supply chain took a hit.
6: You know, these manufacturers work on anywhere from 3 to 10% margin. Our manufacturers did cut their own margins and give us a discount. We cut our margins. The retailers took smaller margins and the consumer did pay more.
4: On Jay's figures, the factory in China keeps less than a dollar of a $30 toy. Rick Waldenberg didn't think the tariffs were fair. His company took the US government to court, and in February this year, the Supreme Court agreed with him. It said the tariffs had been unlawful from the start. About $166 billion collected across everything America imports has to be paid back.
7: We've gotten back more than 90% of our claims.
4: Within days, a new tariff replaced the old one. The US government says this one is about forced labour. Since the 24th of July, toys from China have paid 12.5% in tariffs. But a toy made with steel or aluminium, for example, like a scooter, well, there'll be extra tariffs on top of that.
7: Let's also not forget, there's not been a day since the first tariff was declared that the US government has not collected tariffs from us.
4: This year's Christmas toys have already left China, with this year's tariff in the price. The Toy Association wants next year's to come in duty-free, and the companies that import most of what they sell to American shoppers will be hoping that trade and tariffs are at the top of the agenda when Xi Jinping and Donald Trump meet later this week.
0: Sam Fenwick there. And for more from Sam on that story, check out today's edition of Business Daily. OK, listeners, especially film buffs among you, what do all these movies have in common?
9: Hey, Barbie. Can I come to your house tonight?
10: Sure. I don't have anything big planned, just a giant blowout party with all the Barbies and planned choreography and a bespoke song. You should stop by.
9: So cool.
11: I don't think I'll ever go home again.
12: 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Come to Saltburn.
13: The Matrix is the world that has been pulled over your eyes to blind you from the truth.
14: I'll have a wild turkey straight up and a Coke back, please.
15: Thelma!
14: Oh, what? Tell me something. Is this my vacation or isn't it?
0: A classic. Extracts there from, respectively, Barbie, Saltburn, Matrix, and Thelma and Louise, finally. What is the common denominator among these films? Well as being significant hits, each of them was also written exclusively by a female screenwriter. Study out this week, analysing almost 200,000 films across three decades, has found that productions with women screenwriters have made significantly higher profits, more than a third higher, in fact. Still, though, women remain heavily underrepresented in the industry. 73% of films made between 1994 and 2024 had neither a female director nor screenwriter. Lisa Holdsworth is the television chair of the UK's Writers Guild and is a screenwriter herself.
15: I mean, I find it extraordinary because one of the things that has certainly happened in television and film in the last few years, while there's been a rise in the price of making television and film, is we're told that they're incredibly risk averse. So they will put their money into a superhero film because they know that'll do very well. In television, they'll use the same old writers over and over again. And we've got lots of cozy crime, lots of pensioners solving murders and all of that kind of thing. But actually, they're going on vibes. They're going on their gut, not looking at the statistics. And like I said, we need to probably represent those statistics, certainly to the British filmmakers and financiers, and say what you believe to be low risk is not. You're going to make more money if you get Emma Thompson to write you a great film, or Emerald Fennell, if you're in the UK market, than you will other writers.
0: Indeed. And I think, I suppose what the takeaway from this is, on the whole, these female screenwriters are not going to give you an action picture. They're going to give you something slightly different. Is that the essence of why a woman writer might be? I mean, they're going to be more in tune with 50% of the audience. Is that what you're saying, the 50% who's female?
15: I think there's two things there. One, given the opportunity, I think that a lot of female writers and directors would be more than happy to have the big multi-million pound budgets. They're not being offered them. So until we've got people turning down the latest superhero movie, then that's not true. But it's certainly true that our audience is often female-led. It's often women who decide what the film they're going to go and see or watch on streaming. We know that women tend to have control of the remote control when they're in the home. There's studies to prove that. But still, anything that represents women is seen as a woman's film or a woman's TV show, and it's seen as niche, almost a genre. And one of the things the Writers Guild said in 2018 is stop treating us like being female is the genre. And it was particularly acute in comedy, where women were going in to pitch something about their experiences and commissioners were turning around and saying, we've got something about women this year. You know, there was the Fleabag effect. Fleabag did fantastically because it's brilliantly written.
0: Phoebe Waller-Bridge, who is, of course, now a global figure and is commanding all kinds of huge fees, I guess, in the US as well as in Europe.
15: She is, but she hasn't written anything in the last 5 years, which is interesting. So again, you know, I'm sure we'd love another Fleabag or whatever. Her next project is actually an adaptation of a video game, and it'll be very interesting to see that. But yeah, and what we also discovered is that women could have success, but that wouldn't count towards their next budget. Whereas, you know, a male director or a male writer will do incredibly well, and suddenly people are falling at their feet to ask them what they're going to do next. So there's definitely unconscious bias at play here. How we solve that is a discussion that we all need to come together and have.
0: UK screenwriter Lisa Holdsworth. And that's it for

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1: Meet the best friends who turned out to be sisters. Meena and Meenal were born in India but adopted into different families. Also, the orchestra in Paraguay playing music on instruments made from landfill waste.
2: And how table tennis is helping people with Parkinson's disease.
0: This is the BBC World Service, the world's radio station.
3: Coming up on the Arts Hour with me, Nikki Badey, Australian movie star Hugh Jackman talks about playing Robin Hood in his latest film, a grittier, darker one than we've ever seen before.
4: Full warning to everybody, the beginning of the movie has got some hardcore action stuff that is pretty violent because the movie's very much about that, the weight of violence.
3: Japanese-British Nobel Prize-winning novelist Kazuo Ishiguro discusses what makes a good train film, and the New Zealand author of Sorrow and Bliss, Meg Mason, is back with a new novel that explores obsession. Also on the show, we'll hear from American actor Emmy Rossum, who stars in the hit TV series Furious, and my conversation with German director Joscha Bongard about his film Baby Star. All that and more coming up on the Arts Hour.
5: BBC News with Roisin Hasty. President Trump's top envoys have held their first direct talks for months with senior Iranian officials. Mr. Trump said the three-hour meeting on the sidelines of the United Nations General Assembly in New York had been productive. Kashyar Jonadi of BBC Persian told us what Iran was saying about the meeting.
6: Iranian TV confirmed that the meeting has taken place, and they mentioned that the meeting took place upon the insistence of the U.S. side, and the Iranian foreign minister in the meeting had stressed that Iran's naval blockade should have been lifted and Iran's blocked assets abroad have to be released. What's important here is that both sides have managed to find an opportunity to talk directly together, rather than using intermediaries to exchange messages.
5: With US sanctions targeting Iran's airline industry coming into full effect, the Iranian media are reporting that flights from Tehran to Baghdad and Muscat are being cancelled. The US is placing secondary sanctions on air service providers to Iranian airlines from midnight local time in a move aimed at completely shutting them down. The reports from the Iraqi government is discussing alternative routes for flights to Baghdad. King Abdullah of Jordan has used his speech at the UN General Assembly to warn that what he called the expansionist appetite of the Israeli government has become a regional threat. The Jordanian king said that any threat to its northern border or water security would be seen as a threat to its national security. From New York, Neda Taufik gave us the details.
7: King Abdullah accused Israel of attempting to erase Palestinian life and impose a new territorial reality in Gaza and a forcible displacement and war crimes in the West Bank. All, he said, to make a viable Palestinian state impossible. He said the Israeli government's sense of impunity had reached terrifying levels and that no one should assume its ambitions stop at Palestine. He accused Israel's government of repeated incursions and creeping territorial expansion in Syria, while the international community looks away.
5: Ukraine's President Volodymyr Zelensky has said both Kyiv and Washington want the war with Russia to end before winter. After talks with President Trump in New York, Mr. Zelensky said they discussed possible de-escalatory steps as well as what he called a winter package of air defense for Ukraine.
8: He wants to end the war, and he mostly spoke with me, and we spoke with our teams about it. I think that the most important moving that what really president can do, that he can organize a trilateral meeting where all the sensitive things leaders can raise and try to end the war.
5: Ukraine's President Zelensky speaking there. World News from the BBC. Sudan has urged the head of the United Nations to intervene after its military chief, Abdel Fattah al-Burhan, was denied a visa by Washington to address the General Assembly. Sudanese officials said the move violated the UN Convention. Washington has reportedly linked the de facto leader's visa to the implementation of a 90-day ceasefire in the country's civil war. Colombia's new right-wing leader says he's deploying troops in the northern city of Santa Marta on the Caribbean coast.

0: after an armed group attacked shops and burnt vehicles. President Abelardo de la Espriella said what he called the criminals of the ACSN, a group with paramilitary roots which traffics cocaine, were trying to set a large part of the Caribbean region on fire. A court in Sri Lanka has handed jail terms of more than 220 years to each of the 15 men convicted over the 2019 Easter Sunday bombings. In the blasts, Islamist suicide bombers targeted three high-end hotels and three churches, killing 270 people, including 45 foreigners. Here's Ambrosan Etirajan.
1: It was the deadliest attack on civilians Sri Lanka had ever witnessed. The families of the victims and the Catholic Church welcomed the verdicts, which came after a five-year trial. The sentences ranged from 200 to 260 years in jail. They include Mohammed Naufar Maulavi, who was accused of providing support to the nine-member suicide squad. Nine other defendants were acquitted.
0: And 900 Roman coins found by an amateur archaeologist in a field near Cologne have gone on public display in Germany. The hoard of silver denarii is believed to be the biggest from the time of Emperor Hadrian ever discovered in the country. Among the hoard is a coin dating back to the Roman Republic over 2,000 years ago. BBC News.
2: Hello and welcome to the Arts Hour from the BBC World Service. I'm Nikki Badey, bringing you a star-studded lineup of global guests and some cultural companionship with the best arts, entertainment and culture conversation from across the BBC and beyond. Coming up, Australian movie star Hugh Jackman is playing Robin Hood in his latest film, a grittier and darker incarnation of the folklore hero than we've seen before. The Japanese-British Nobel Prize-winning novelist Kazuo Ishiguro discusses what makes a good train film, and the New Zealand author of Sorrow and Bliss, Meg Mason, is back with a new novel that explores obsession. Also on the show, we'll hear from American actor Emmy Rossum, who stars in the TV series a lot of people around the world are talking about, Furious. And my guests here with me in the Arts Hour studio are the German director making waves, Joscha Bonga. We'll be talking about his film Baby Star later in the show. And we welcome back as our critic, the mighty Larushka Ivanzadeh. So before we go any further, do you both have a cultural highlight that you want to recommend to the world? Larushka, I'll come to you first.
3: Okay, well, the big rock documentary at the moment is obviously Oasis, Don't Look Back in Anger, which is terrific. But I want to recommend a rather lovely under-the-radar alternative, which is called Eddie Cochran, Don't Forget Me. And it's the first official portrait of the American rock and roll pioneer who died when he was only 21 in 1960. And honestly, this is the most, I say it's under the radar, this is the most star-studded rockumentary I've ever seen. It's got everybody in it. It's got Sting, Rod Stewart, Roger Daltrey, Ronnie Wood, Cliff Richard, Susie Quattro, Alice Cooper. Like every time someone is interviewed, a new person pops up, which makes sense because it's all about the legacy that Eddie Cochran left.
2: Oh, how interesting. Joscha, what about you?
4: I'm rewatching a show from 2013. It's called Person of Interest, and it's by the brother of Christopher Nolan, Jonathan Nolan. And this is a quite interesting show because it is all about surveillance and spying on all of us, actually, and also a lot about AGI and AI. So it feels quite temporally at the moment.
2: Excellent. Thank you both. First then, Australian actor and Hollywood star Hugh Jackman is world famous for playing Wolverine in the X-Men movies and has given excellent performances in films as varied as The Prestige, Australia, Les Miserables, The Greatest Showman and Prisoners. We heard about his film Sheep Detectives earlier this year on the Arts Hour, and his latest role is also set in the English countryside. The Death of Robin Hood is an edgy reimagining of the famous myth of the English medieval outlaw and his merry men. The men in this version, though, are dejected and violent.
5: People speak of Robin Hood, tell his stories. They're all lies.
6: He was not a hero. You were a murderous brigand.
2: There have been countless on-screen versions of Robin Hood, from the 1973 Disney cartoon to Kevin Costner's Prince of Thieves, the slapstick Men in Tights, And then there's Ridley Scott's version starring Russell Crowe. Well, Hugh Jackman told the BBC's Sarah Cox about his grittier take.
7: This is a very different version that you may have grown up with. If you're like me and you grew up seeing Robin Hood as a fox in an animated movie, but this is very, very different.
8: Very different.
7: He's a very violent man.
8: Yes.
7: I want to, full warning to everybody, the beginning of the movie has got some hardcore action stuff that is pretty violent because the movie's very much about that, about how, the weight of violence.
8: Isn't it? Because it's like, oh, it's like really up close, gruesome fighting.
7: It's sort of uncomfortable violence.
8: Yeah.
7: And it's meant to be that. But anyway, I think it's a beautiful film.
8: Yes.
7: Fairly soon on, he arrives. So there is an original ballad that talks about the death of Robin Hood. Did you know about it?
8: No, tell me.
7: Me neither. Some people know about the famously on his deathbed shot an arrow out the window and said, bury me where the arrow lands.
8: Oh, wow.
7: And
8: that was a bold choice. Where it could have landed anywhere.
7: That's the joke. And that's why he was buried in the cupboard. But anyway, not a lot of people, including me, knew much about it. And the writer, Mike Sarnowski, just decided to take the idea of what would that life have been like once the Merry Men had disbanded. So Little John is in it. Spoiler alert, played by Bill Skarsgård, who's incredible.
8: Right.
7: And Jodie Comer's in it. She plays the prioress, which is where Robin sort of ends up injured. And the rest goes from there. It's, I think, a really, really beautiful movie.
8: It's a really epic film. I mean, it's beautifully shot.
7: Oh,
8: and and it is beautiful. There is tender moments from Robin with little Margaret.
7: Yeah.
8: Where he's teaching her how to fire a bow. Sort of takes her under his wing a little bit.
7: Totally. It does become quite tender, which I like.
8: Brutal fight scenes we've mentioned. Did you have to get fit for this role? Because I know there's Wolverine. You did loads of your own stunts. You were throwing yourself around. Is that right? And were you suddenly like, I'm done now? You know what I mean?
7: A little bit.
8: Get someone else in. And did you wear a really heavy vest? I had to jump around.
7: And in the mud. And it was at night. And I have never been tired of doing a fight scene in my life.
8: Yeah.
7: I got a little grumpy. I didn't have to get fit. The whole thing was about him being injured from the jump. But I still have mud in places that I can't mention on breakfast radio.
8: How was it with the accent, the Yorkshire?
7: Oh, it was so good.
8: I won't make you do it, but I did enjoy your "We'll Likely Die."
7: We'll likely die.
8: Oh, that's it.
7: I will likely die, John.
8: Yeah. Are you proud of your British roots? Do you love being here? When you come back, is a little bit of you feel like you're home when you're here?
7: Totally. I feel into my bones. So I was the youngest of five of mum and dad. So they had three kids, fourth on the way. And the Australian government was really like, come on over. We want you to come over. And they were like, oh, that sounds great. And so they just went. But you're right. And I said, why Sydney? They said, I don't know. We got off in Perth and it was 46 degrees.
8: Oh.
7: And so they said, let's get back. And so they went back on the boat and went around to Sydney. I was like, so you didn't even know where you were heading? And I went, no, not really.
8: God, incredible. Yeah, what an adventure.
7: Awesome.
8: And taking the kids and the one on the, amazing.
7: Totally.
2: Hugh Jackman on his latest film, The Death of Robin Hood. My guests on today's Arts Hour are filmmaker Yosha Bongard and critic Larushka Ivanzadeh. Larushka, your thoughts on the film?
3: Oh my goodness, be warned. I mean, as Hugh says at the beginning of that clip, this film is super gory. I mean, I was not expecting this. I think you have a sort of picture in your mind of what a Robin Hood movie will be. And this was close to a slasher movie. I mean, it was like sort of the Sherwood Chainsaw Massacre if there were chainsaws in 13th century England. I mean, I was just not expecting that. At all.
2: Oh, wow. So is there anything that made it stand out apart from the gore? Was there a unique take on things?
3: Well, I thought it'd be a sort of melancholy look back at Robin Hood, the aging Robin Hood. But yes, it's more about him saying he's exploding his own myth. He's saying that people think I was this sort of hero who fought for the meek and robbed the rich and gave the poor. But actually, I was a monster who killed everybody. And now I'm being pursued by the descendants of the people I killed in the first place. But what's not clear from the film is why he feels the need to go around slaughtering everyone the whole time. And I feel that's quite a missing piece of the puzzle for me.
2: Yeah, sounds like it. Yosha, is there any German equivalent of a folklore hero who stole from the rich and gave to the poor like Robin Hood?
4: I think we don't have this in Germany, really, when I grew up. So, of course, I mean, we have the Brothers Grimm in Germany, which are quite big.
2: The fairy tales.
4: The fairy tales, yes. I'm also from the region where they collected a lot of their fairy tales. So I grew up with a lot of them, actually.
2: But they're quite dark fairy tales.
4: Yeah, very dark.
2: Yeah. Yeah, what's going on there? I mentioned some of the other Robin Hood films in my introduction. Do either of you have a favourite? And if so, why? Larushka?
3: Well, the one that instantly springs to my mind is The Court Jester, which is 1950s film with starring Danny Kaye. And it's not exactly Robin Hood, but it's a sort of screwball spoof of Robin Hood.
2: Oh, lovely.
3: And it plays on that idea of Robin Hood always being about sort of trickery and disguises and performances. And it's a sort of, yeah, parody of swashbuckling vim and vigour. And it's got a real cult following. There are certain catchphrases in it. There's one that goes, "The vessel with the pestle has the pellet with the poison." If someone says that to you, the correct response is, "The flagon with the dragon has the brew that is true."
2: Larushka, do you realise what you have done around the globe now? You have sent millions of people running to access this film.
3: Good.
2: I love the way you did that. Can you beat that, Yosha?
4: No, I can't beat that. But I really think we need a new Robin Hood in our actual world. And we have to tackle some billionaires within the next decade.
2: We need a Robin Hood for the billionaires. Yeah. On that note, thank you both so much. You're listening to The Arts Hour from the BBC World Service. What is your favourite train scene in a film, I wonder? Well, mine is the Chaya Chaya song on top of a train in the Bollywood movie Dil Se. So many movies, though, involve scenes of railway travel, and train films have become almost a cinematic trope of their own. The Japanese-British writer and Nobel laureate Kazuo Ishiguro was recently invited to the British Film Institute to curate a season of his favourite train films, a personal obsession. And his forthcoming novel is an homage to train-based thrillers of the 1930s. Some big-name directors gave him their suggestions, many unsolicited. It turns out that Kazuo Ishiguro is very discerning about what met his criteria.
9: Well, I had to impose some rules because so many people started to suggest their favourite films, and they weren't train films. And probably after this broadcast, I'm going to get more people,
8: tons,
9: people saying, "Why didn't you include From Russia with Love or something like this?" Well, From Russia with Love is not a train film. It's a film with one segment, which is fantastic, set on a train. But so I've excluded all these things like Strangers on the Train, Some Like It Hot,
10: North by Northwest.
9: Yeah, North by the, yeah. There are many examples. Now, a train film has to be set predominantly on the train. The world of the train is the world of the movie.
10: Do you remember the first time that you were enchanted by a train movie?
9: I think I first fell in love with train movies because of Alfred Hitchcock's The Lady Vanishes.
11: What's gone?
12: Miss Foy's name on the window. You saw it. You must have seen it. She's on the train.
9: The idea that the entire film could be on the train. You could meet the most unlikely people from all different nationalities and you're crossing borders, rather romantic. You can meet your future spouse. You can meet someone who's trying to kill you. All in a corridor. Yeah. That was all very exciting.
10: And if you look at Shanghai Express, and that's what's great is it's so claustrophobic, is that you cannot get along the corridor without actually physically touching someone else. It's so kind of intimate and strange because on a train, you just do not know who's going to be your bedfellow.
9: Well, this is great for a storyteller, whether it's in cinema or on the book. I mean, there's great economy in storytelling that comes out of this forced intimacy. Normally, you have to contrive some kind of huge, long thing to get two people from different worlds to meet. In a train story, bang, they're there. You get into a compartment. You just happen to be sharing this compartment. It might be a sleeping compartment, or you go into the restaurant car, and somebody's confronting you about some crisis. The expediting of storytelling chores is terrific. You can do almost anything you want. It's a bit like dream in that sense. Like when you have a dream, the dreaming mind can't be bothered, so it just shoves an old school friend in front of you. So it's a bit like that in a train. Anyone can turn up.
13: I heard your gramophone, ladies, and thought I'd come in and get acquainted, if you don't mind.
14: Not at all. Come in.
13: It's a bit lonely on a train, isn't it? I'm used to having people around. They put my dog in the baggage car. That's why I dropped in on you. I've been visiting my niece in Pekin. She married a seafaring man.
10: And I love the fact that when it was announced that you were doing this, you were inundated and directors like Martin Scorsese and Walter Hill putting in their tuppence. How did you deal with their enthusiasms?
9: Well, it was kind of awkward because these are people I've revered for many, many years. I mean, Scorsese wrote to me via his PA. And so I replied to the PA, who I know, because it was a friend of mine. But I mean, Walter Hill, who I don't know at all, just wrote directly to me with his kind of suggestions. And I had to, I watched some of these and I had to say to, you know, to this great director, I'm sorry, but what you suggested, I don't think is quite good enough. You know, very embarrassing. But he very graciously replied to say, well, yes, you've got some good points there.
2: Kazuo Ishiguro. My guests on today's Arts Hour are Larushka Ivanzadeh and Yosha Bongard. Larushka, what do you think of his choices?
3: I think, I mean, they're great choices, but they feel kind of quite stately, as I'd expect from him. And it did sort of send my mind on a different track, probably a bit more lowbrow.
2: A different choo-choo yes, train
3: yes,
2: track.
3: Yes, choo-choo
2: good.
3: Train track.
2: So what was your track?
3: Well, I like, I mean, it made me think of like comedy and horror. So horror, I think of Train to Busan.
2: Oh, what a film.
3: Yeah.
2: The Korean film.
3: Yeah, Korean film about 10 years ago, where a zombie apocalypse suddenly breaks out on a train from Seoul to Busan.
2: Mm-hmm.
3: But also, I want a big plug of one of my favorite films of the year, which is a comedy called Stop! Exclamation mark that exclamation mark
2: train
3: exclamation mark. Did you like that?
2: Do you know what? I surprised myself in liking that.
3: Yes,
2: I thought it was clever and funny. So this is a lot of drag queens on a train. Mm-hmm. RuPaul's Drag Race is very much a part of it, and
3: yes,
2: that RuPaul plays a tiny role.
3: He plays the US president.
2: Yeah, but it's still, they're not really there a lot,
3: no,
2: are they?
3: No.
2: But that was great fun and very clever. What about you, Yosha? Favourite train film?
4: I think it's his 9th, Snowpiercer.
2: Oh,
4: I really liked it, by Bong Joon-ho. I think it's quite clever and it really shows how society comes together in a train. And
2: we've had two Korean filmmakers. That's great.
4: Maybe Koreans like trains.
2: Maybe they have no choice. Kazuo Ishiguro's novels have made really good films so far. Remains of the Day, Never Let Me Go. Now we're going to have Clara and the Sun, which comes out next month. And Guillermo del Toro is making an animated version of The Buried Giant. So what are your anticipation levels like, Larushka?
3: Well, they're both really interesting choices of director, aren't they? Because you think of Kazuo Ishiguro is very, you know, restrained and internalized. Mm-hmm. And these two directors are very flamboyant and out there and fantastical. So in both cases, it's going to be a really interesting pairing.
2: Who is directing Clara and the Sun?
3: So Clara and the Sun is being directed by Taika Waititi.
2: Thank you. Do you think of that?
4: I love him.
2: Thank you both so much. You're with The Arts Hour and I'm Nikki Beatty. Writer Meg Mason, author of the internationally acclaimed novel Sorrow and Bliss, grew up in a religious sect in New Zealand, which has informed her latest book, Sophie Standing There. The novel follows Sophie, a book lover, who works as a technician at a literary festival and becomes obsessed with an author. The situation develops into a parasocial relationship, i.e. a one-sided connection. Sophie is a divorcee, lost and adrift in her late 30s, something she shares with the protagonist of Meg's last novel, Sorrow and Bliss. When the BBC Samira Ahmed spoke to Meg Mason, they began by discussing those parallels.
11: It's the absolute antithesis, because the protagonist of Sorrow and Bliss was quite a dark, edgy, occasionally cruel, very academic woman, and Sophie is this lovely, kind, natural optimist, you know, so concerned with the well-being of everybody she works with. She's a book lover. She's just so sweet and sort of an autodidact. And I think I just wanted to just explore that and do something completely different with her.
14: Yeah. Sophie becomes obsessed with a fictional writer who you've called Lilac Dunn, and she rereads all her works. She feels that she can kind of communicate with her, and what we now would call a kind of parasocial relationship. She's more than a fan of this writer, but the book doesn't treat her as if she is kind of totally crazy. And I wonder, have you had your own intense relationship with a particular author?
11: Well, I think it's so important what you say about the fact she's not totally crazy, because parasocial sounds such an inherently negative term, you know, that you're a bit unhinged if you attach to an author in that way. But we all do it. So to me, it seems much more like a sort of lovely imaginary literary friendship, in the way that I've felt completely close to Nancy Mitford for 20 years,
14: really?
11: Despite the fact, you know, that she was dead long before I was born. I just have, you know, you read that novel and it means something to you and you sort of do start to communicate. So I think that I don't see it as negative, and therefore, you know, when I hear that someone will say, I loved your book, or I will, you know, love another author's book, I just think it's the beauty of the way that books and authors and readers are all in communication with each other at all times.
14: You make it sound very positive, but I was thinking about, you know, the queues that form outside shops for things like the publication of the new Sally Rooney novel.
11: Mm-hmm.
14: And I wonder how the success of Sorrow and Bliss, because it was a huge success, how far that's changed how fans interact with you at places like literary festivals.
11: Mm, I think it's, I mean, it's such a funny thing to happen to you when you're 43, because at that age, you don't imagine anything much in your life is going to change dramatically. You know, and I'd written two other books and they did perfectly well at home, you know, in Australia where I live. And then Sorrow and Bliss just happened really out of nowhere and it was beyond my kind of imagining. But I just think that it was just all such a joy. There was nothing I would change about it. I just, my world expanded and I met thrilling readers and thrilling writers. And it was just, I just was so grateful for it. It was just such bliss after, you know, being a reader myself for however long and, you know, just to suddenly have this window into the world that you've only ever imagined before.
14: And as you've implied, it's clear you really love books. Many of the characters in this book are real book lovers. And some, I mean, two in particular, partly because of their shared upbringing in the Plymouth Brethren, which is, you know, a sect where they were denied most books. And I wonder, was that your own experience growing up in New Zealand?
11: Mm-hmm. Well, the sect that Sophie grew up in isn't named. I grew up in a sort of New Zealand branch of the Brethren, which wasn't Plymouth. And it definitely wasn't. There's a lot of confusion, actually, about what's the difference between a cult and a sect. And it's definitely not a cult. It's, a sect is often, you know, a group that's sort of sheared off from a existing religious group. And so I grew up in that, and it was incredibly strict, and I never intended to write about it because it's just impossible to explain. And the part that I give to Sophie is the part where you tell people about it, you know, all the rules that you grew up with and everything that was banned and everything that was considered evil, and they think it's hilarious or terrible or how awful, but at the time it's so normal. Mm. And growing up in it, I loved it. You know, we had this incredibly tight community. I didn't know it was weird, and so it really does shape you. And when I wanted to sort of find out why Sophie is the way she is and why she feels a bit separate from everyone, that seemed to be a perfectly good explanation.
2: Meg Mason talking about her latest novel, Sophie Standing There. Let me turn to my Arts Hour guests in the studio. Larushka, is there a creative you've connected with in a parasocial way?
3: Oh, gosh, that feels very sort of revealing.
2: Well, I'll start then.
3: Okay.
2: I have a parasocial relationship with all the housewives from the Bravo series, The Real Housewives of. I swear, I know them all and I feel like I know their lives, but of course they don't know me. Your turn.
3: Okay, well, it makes me think of when you're a teenager and you feel really lost and you kind of want that intimacy without risk of having this really close relationship with someone who really gets you.
2: Who got you?
3: Well, it was probably when I was an unhappy teenager. I ran away from home for one day and I went to Islington in North London because I'd somehow worked out that I thought Stephen Fry lived there on a particular square. And I hung around outside his house until it got really dark. And I had actually no idea what was going to happen. Like, what was he going to do? See this weird teenager and invite them
2: about
3: in?
2: What somebody else would have done to a teenager.
3: Well,
2: do you want to explain to Yosha and anybody else who Stephen Fry is?
3: Stephen Fry is this genius, kind of very eccentric, brilliant-minded English comedian and writer. And I don't know what I imagined, that he wasn't going to marry me or something. But I think it's that wanting to be seen, isn't it? Like,
2: yes,
3: the kindred spirit. But, you know, I ended up just going home. No one noticed I'd gone.
2: Oh, Yosha, do you have a parasocial relationship with anyone, or have you?
4: I think I listen to so many podcasts, and because like language and hearing the sounds of people is so intimate to us,
2: yes,
4: it almost feels like I know you, Nikki, and yeah, Arushka. I mean, I listened to it before.
2: Ah,
4: so
2: that's interesting.
4: That's interesting, yeah.
2: Yeah. And Larushka, you read Meg Mason's last novel, Sorrow and Bliss. Do you think modern loneliness among women is a bit of a theme in culture at the moment?
3: Well, I think what people are maybe exploring now is that idea of solitude and loneliness being this choice. And I was reading articles this year, I'm sure, about loneliness influencers.
4: Mm-hmm.
3: And all these women who sort of broadcast online and show their lives of being lonely by choice and what solitude means. And you have these videos of them making their healthy meals for one and doing self-care.
2: Oh, yes. Kind of thing. Okay.
3: Yeah.
2: Thank you both. That's it for part one of the show, but don't go away. Still to come, we'll be hearing from actor Emmy Rossum on the hit TV series Furious, and I'll be talking to director Yosha Bongard about his debut feature film, Baby Star. The Art Cell is back after this.
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2: Still to come on The Arts Hour with me, Nikki Beatty, American actor Emmy Rossum talks about her starring role in the hit TV series Furious. You'll hear my conversation with German director Joscha Bongard about his film Baby Star, a commentary on parents making their children influencers. And there's music from Bangladeshi singer Zephyr. All that and more still to come on The Arts Hour.
0: BBC News with Roisin Hasty. President Trump's envoys have held rare direct talks with top Iranian officials meeting on the sidelines of the UN General Assembly. Tehran conveyed its conditions for reopening the Strait of Hormuz. Mr. Trump called the meeting productive. With US sanctions targeting Iran's airline industry coming into full effect, the Iranian media are reporting that flights from Tehran to Baghdad and Muscat are being cancelled. The US is placing secondary sanctions on air service providers to Iranian airlines from midnight local time. President Macron of France has used his address to the UN General Assembly to criticise the pace of peace efforts in Gaza. He said no humanitarian corridors had been opened and described conditions in the territory as a spectacle that shames us all. Colombia's right-wing leader has sent troops into the northern city of Santa Marta after an armed group attacked shops and burnt vehicles. President Abelardo de la Espriella said the authorities had already killed 13 members of the ACSN drug trafficking group. Sudan has urged the head of the United Nations to intervene after its military chief was denied a visa by Washington to address the General Assembly. The US State Department said neither the army nor the rival RSF's leaders represented legitimate constitutional governance for Sudan. At least seven people are now known to have been killed by Typhoon Dujuan in Japan, with five others still missing. Search operations are continuing at the site of landslides in Chiba and Kanagawa near Tokyo. 900 Roman coins found by an amateur archaeologist in a field near Cologne have gone on public display in Germany. And the American director of the Star Wars film franchise, George Lucas, has opened his own museum of narrative art in Los Angeles. BBC News.
2: Welcome back to The Arts Hour from the BBC World Service with me, Nikki Beatty. And if you've only just joined us, here's what you missed in the first half of the show. We heard from the Australian movie star Hugh Jackman about playing Robin Hood, Nobel Prize-winning novelist Kazuo Ishiguro on his favourite train films, and author Meg Mason on fictionalising an obsessive relationship between a reader and a writer. Coming up in a moment, US actor Emmy Rossum on her role in the hit TV series Furious. And I'll be talking to German film director Joscha Bongard about his latest film, Baby Star. He's still here with me in the studio, as is our cultural critic this week, Larushka Ivanzadeh. First then, Furious, the Disney TV series which has activated a lot of conversations across the globe over the last few weeks. Written by Elizabeth Merriweather, famous for creating the American sitcom New Girl, it's an edge-of-your-seat thriller about a female serial killer who's killing off powerful men who've been involved in abuse and trafficking. Emmy Rossum plays the FBI agent pursuing her, who has herself been damaged by years of working on homicide cases and by her own experience of an abusive relationship.
19: Your first case as an FBI agent, and you think you have a serial killer.
20: I do.
19: Female killers know their victims. They kill for power, control.
20: Being a victim of violence makes you colder.
2: Jason DeRosso spoke to Emmy Rossum about her character on ABC Radio National's The Screen Show. Here's some of that conversation.
21: I think she's somebody who, in order to survive, has had to eat a lot of her anger. She's metabolizing it all the time. I think it's not appropriate to express rage, especially for women in society. It's not appropriate to express rage within a law enforcement environment. You need to have a certain temperament and be able to compartmentalize. And I think that because of her history and her very, very complex PTSD, she has become uniquely able to eat an enormous amount of rage.
22: Yeah. I mean, I was wondering if this was a grueling part to play because it seems to me to be so physical.
21: It was pretty grueling. But at the same time, I felt that I understood the character so deeply and had spent so much time with law enforcement by the time we started that I understood her so deeply that I had methods to get into her and to get out of her.
22: How do you mean you'd spent so much time with law enforcement before? Was that just your process of preparing?
21: Yeah, I got to train with current and former FBI agents and current and former detectives, get to spend time with the squads, understanding interview tactics, weapons training in Texas as well as West Point, shooting guns as much as I could on the range, doing target practice, training with my fake plastic gun as much as I could. Making that part of myself, working with psychologists, developing the backstory, understanding how the character moves through the world and deeply understanding the history, bringing parts of myself and things that I had read and learned about to the character so that I was, by the time I stepped onto set, I had been working on it for 2.5 years. So it was almost like working on the second season.
22: Wow. So Elizabeth Merriweather, the creator of Furious, let's talk about her because it's really curious to me that she's kind of known for sitcoms almost. I mean, comedy dramas, you know, New Girl famously is, you know, this big show that's this huge credit for her. Tell me, what did she tell you about why she was attracted to this material?
21: I love Liz's writing. I think people that can write things that are funny are also deeply cutting or social commentary. There are people that think deeply and in complicated, unique ways about things. I think being funny is way harder than being serious often. I think Liz is brilliant. I had loved The Dropout. I had seen that. And I had brought the idea of making Black Widow into a show to Hulu. They had just worked with Liz and asked if I liked the idea of Liz. And I thought it was a slam dunk. She watched the movie and wanted to do it as well. So
22: I didn't know that. So it's you who brought the idea
21: fault.
22: Of...
21: It's my fault.
22: That's great. Because this is quite different from Black Widow, obviously.
21: Yes, it is. But the arc that the two women go through, it starts as cat and mouse and ends up to be the two women on the beach who are both so lonely and kind of underestimated, finding this weird, even though they're both lying, they're able to find this weird bond with each other. And I think the back half of the movie is what interested us both. This dynamic of this FBI agent and this serial killer getting close together, maybe feeling a certain kinship or almost at home with each other in the way that they don't in the male-dominated spaces that they usually play in.
22: And how is that for an actor to also be a kind of producer, creator? Were you tempted to direct any of these episodes, by the way?
21: No, not on this one, because I felt that the totality of acting in this one, which is so intense and ask so much of me that I couldn't. And also I didn't think that I was the right person to direct this. I may be on other things, but not this one.
22: And finally, do you have any, you know, have you been influenced in particular by anyone on your journey to this point in your career? I notice you have worked with greats like Joel Schumacher and people like Clint Eastwood as well. You know, what was it like working with Clint?
21: Amazing. He knows exactly what he wants. He says it plainly and directly. He's a very calm, confident leader and a good communicator.
22: I've heard he's really calm on set when he says action and cut. He just whispers it almost.
21: That's right. And sets a tone where everybody feels, every director or leader sets a different kind of tone. And he's remarkable in his own way.
22: And what sort of leader do you want to be? Do you think you are? Do you think women almost need to show a different kind of leadership, given where we are at this point in time in the West and in history. I'm sort of zooming right out here, but is there something about a female kind of leadership that you think could be a new way of moving forward in creative enterprises like this, in business?
21: I try to be myself. I try to make room for everyone to have their voice heard at the table at the same time as knowing my responsibility to a schedule and a budget and, you know, taking on and off that producer hat when I go on set and I'm the performer, and also making sure that everyone feels like, every actor feels like their voice can be heard.
2: Emmy Rossum discussing Furious, which is streaming on Disney Plus. I binged this series and I thought, I mean, I didn't particularly buy into it. It got a bit silly for me, but I thought Emmy was outstanding. Well, it's not about me. Our cultural critic this week is Larushka Ivanzadeh. She's here in the studio with filmmaker Yosha Bongard. Your thoughts on the series, Larushka?
3: Well, when it first started and you get into it, you sort of think, oh, this just feels a bit like Killing Eve.
2: Yes.
3: Because it's about this sort of troubled female investigator and she's drawn into this intimate relationship with this very charismatic, sort of sexy female serial killer. And then the more it goes on, the more it becomes more interesting, doesn't it? It's more about, yeah, structured violence and feels very Epstein era thriller.
2: Absolutely. And I think that's what a lot of the conversations have been about, haven't they? I like the defective detective trope, like a detective's always got to have something wrong with them and some problem. Did you find her different in any ways, or was it just yet another one of those?
3: It did feel a bit like one another, but she has sort of different tropes. So she's got a particular sort of kink that she has.
2: Yes, which we won't discuss. Talk about.
3: But that was distinctive. But I also really like Quinza Tylee Bernstein.
2: Yes.
3: Who plays Nora, this other head of a department, isn't
2: yes,
3: she?
2: Yes, and she's got a little bit of a drinking problem.
3: She's got another flawed...
2: Defective detective.
3: Defective detective. And I hadn't come across her as an actor before.
2: Yes, I've seen her in a couple of things. Mm. But in this, she's outstanding, isn't she? So, Yosha, I know you haven't seen this yet, but what's the last series that you binged on TV?
4: That's a good question, actually. I tried to watch the second season of Beef because I really loved the first one, but the second season wasn't.
2: It wasn't to your liking?
4: No.
2: Yeah.
4: Wasn't
2: your
4: cup of tea? The first one was great.
2: Okay. Yeah. Can I just recommend another thing that I've been banging on about, which won a couple of Emmys this week? DTF St. Louis, if you haven't seen it.
3: No, you told me about that, and I got my husband to watch it. So he binged for me. But yes,
2: and
3: completely
2: he
3: absolutely loved it. And he did it on your recommendation.
2: Yes! Thank you so much. You're listening to The Arts Hour from the BBC World Service. Let's turn the spotlight onto you and your film now, Yosha. A bit of background first. Yosha Bongard's German filmmaker. His work has explored what happens when our private lives become public performance. His first feature-length documentary, Pornfluencer, looked at the online adult content industry. And now we have his feature film debut, Baby Star. Baby Star turns the influencer economy into a darkly funny but unsettling family story. 16-year-old Luca has grown up as the star of her parents' hugely successful social media empire until the prospect of another baby makes her question where daughter ends and product begins. She then starts to reject the only world she knows. Baby Star takes a sharp look at childhood, parental ambition, and what it means to grow up in public and be commodified. Yosha, what was the question or the idea that first lodged in your mind that led to Baby Star? What did you want to investigate and explore?
4: Actually, the idea came when I was working on the documentary you mentioned, Pornfluencer, because at first we really wanted to show a portrait about this couple who is kind of the ethical new porn, but we still found there are very old and patriarchy systems running also in their relationship. And while we were editing this film, I was thinking about my first feature and the idea of a kid suing its parents because they displayed her on social media came up. And then from there, it developed into Baby Star. And I think we tried to also get a lot of what we know from family into it.
2: So Luca has grown up. She has everything, we think. Millions of followers, beautiful home, beautiful things. But she's grown up essentially performing her own childhood. So what interested you about that collision between being a daughter and being a product?
4: I mean, what I find very interesting is that we tend to commodify every aspect of our lives nowadays, and that we really try not to only perform in the best way we can for everybody, but also for ourselves. And I find it quite interesting how a kid who grew up performing and also sees performances of their parent develops an own self, and or if she is just performing and doesn't know how not to perform, you know.
2: Luca's parents are enjoying their life and they're living off all this big money that they make from their brand deals and their ad revenue. And now they're ready to capitalize on Luca's personally trained AI model, this digital copy of her. How close are we to that happening in real life?
4: I mean, it was interesting because this idea came from the app Replica.
2: Replica being one of a number of companies who allow people to create photorealistic video clones of human speakers.
4: In 2023, they had issues with Italy, or legal issues with Italy, and then they had to like avoid their avatars, and so many people lost their loved ones because of this, because like they lost their avatars, which were their love interests. And this idea sparked this avatar for Luca, because I had the feeling it's very interesting to have herself talking to herself and not to have a companion with her, but an echo chamber again. So we are already there. So when we imagined it in 23, it was kind of a little sci-fi thing, but now children or people in their youth are talking to an AI about their intimate problems.
2: It really scares me. Critical thinking and emotional faculties are just going to be dulled, I think. You made a little nod to the Truman Show in that line when the father says to his family, if I don't see you, good afternoon, good evening and good night. Now, for people who haven't seen the Truman Show, it's a film about a man played by Jim Carrey who discovers his entire existence has been for the benefit of a reality show. Why did you want to reference that movie?
4: Actually, it's one of my favorite movies. And always when I pitched a baby star to people around 50, they were like, ah, the Truman Show. And I was like, yeah, the Truman Show. Okay. And so I thought, and I really like to make references in films. I think it's nice to give props to your heroes somehow.
2: Yeah. How do you view Luca? Because, I mean, she's a product of the world that we live in right now. She knows how to perform, manipulate attention. She understands all that machinery. But is she a victim? Is she a participant? Is she something more complicated? How do you see her?
4: I mean, I always try not to judge on my own characters, or like not judge at people at all, which is quite complicated, because I feel
2: well,
4: like
2: you must be a saint if you don't.
4: No, I'm not a saint, and I really judge a lot of people, but in the background, you know. but I think it's interesting more to see the systematic aspect of it and see why people are doing what they are doing and why our influencers now like to exploit all their lives. I think what is most crucial to me is I feel like at the moment we give people value when they have a lot of people watching them, or like how do you say it, like
2: a big audience.
4: Yeah.
2: Yes.
4: And I think that's very bad, because not the audience is like defining how people are, but their own values, actually.
2: It's a strange measurement, isn't it?
4: Yeah, it is.
2: Why was humor so important to you in this film?
4: Oh, I think humor is important in life.
2: Yeah.
4: And every drama needs a lot of humor in it. And sometimes in Germany, we lack some humor in our films.
2: But this is particularly sophisticated, dark humor. I loved it.
4: Thank you.
2: I loved it. Tell me about the decision with your cinematographer, Jakob Sinsel, to often sort of shoot Luca and everyone from an angle that's quite high. and also from a distance, because it felt like we were maybe watching surveillance or what was that? Where did that come from?
4: Yeah, I think you answered it already, because you felt like watching her. And that's what we wanted to let the audience feel, that they are constantly watching and that they are also complicit in this thing, because we are watching influencers and they can exploit their family and their children.
2: Yeah. And tell us a little bit about the score that you chose.
4: Mm-hmm. So I worked with Jonas Vogler on the score, and he's one of my long-term collaborators already. And what was really important to us is that this feels kind of quirky and techy, but also quite near to ourselves. And so Jonas used a lot of his voice and then distorted it in the end.
2: Oh,
4: okay. So that we have both, like, this direct feeling of humanity and this technical mixing up.
2: What do you see your purpose as in terms of being a filmmaker? What are you trying to understand? What might you be trying to change? Or is it that you want to keep making people have a dialogue about issues? What is it?
4: That's one of the things that I really want to achieve, is that we get into a dialogue more and more again within our society. I think speaking with each other and understanding each other is so important. But also I think of myself as a political human being, and I also want to be political in my arts, but also chronicle our times somehow. Yeah.
2: And what's next for you? What can we look forward to?
4: I'm actually shooting the sixth season of a Sherman TV show at the moment, which is a culture clash comedy, and it's a lot of fun. And I just wrote the second draft of a treatment for my next feature film, which is called Your Body, and circles around pregnancy, abortion, and parenthood.
2: Oh, light-hearted fare then.
4: Yeah, and it's actually a love story turning into a body horror. So.
2: Oh, okay. Well, we look forward to both of those.
4: Hopefully not longer than 5 years.
2: Yosha Bongard, thank you for now. And the film is Baby Star. Let's talk about a story that's been dominating a lot of our social media feeds this week. US rapper Macklemore was dropped from Ed Sheeran's US tour, having called for a free Palestine during two concerts in New Jersey. So Macklemore said on Instagram that the boycott had been organized by Robert Kraft, the billionaire owner of the Gillette Stadium in Massachusetts, which was one of the venues on Ed Sheeran's tour. Robert Kraft is also a prominent supporter of Israel among sports figures. He formed the Foundation to Combat Anti-Semitism in 2019. He has also said that his venue wouldn't provide a platform for hate speech, and also accused the rapper of a broader history of anti-Semitic rhetoric. All the remaining support acts on Ed Sheeran's US tour quit too, including Phineas, the brother of pop star Billie Eilish, who said in a statement, "Artists must not be silenced when they speak up for the oppressed." Ed Sheeran said he wouldn't be drawn into a public debate over Gaza. He stressed that he wasn't responsible for Macklemore being removed from the tour, and said he was appalled at the suffering and pain caused on both sides as a human tragedy. He also said that those who come to my shows don't expect a political forum. And he said, "I respect Macklemore's strength of purpose to stand up and shout for what he believes." Larushka, how do you feel about where the line should be drawn, if at all, with what high-profile performers can say and show of their political views on stage?
3: Well, I think there are sort of competing freedoms here. Obviously, there is the artistic freedom to speak, but you know, there's also the promoter's freedom to finance and curate the event that they've chosen, and the headline artist's freedom to decide what the concert is. Because I mean, I think the key thing here is it isn't Macklemore's own tour.
2: I exactly wanted to bring up that point. He was a supporter.
3: Yeah, he was a supporter. And if Ed Sheeran wants to keep his tour apolitical, then that's his decision, and he should have people who are part of that.
2: Yeah. Yeah, so competing interest there. Yosha, what do you think?
4: I mean, I think we had also the same conversation happening at the Berlinale Film Festival this year. And what I really want to say is that we still have to talk to each other and really listen to each other, because I think Wim Wenders, the great director from Germany, was really misunderstood in what he was saying.
2: Can you just remind us what he said?
4: Yeah, he said that we are not politicians as artists. And what he meant was that we don't have to act as politicians, but as like empathetic artists, so that we don't get too drawn into politics. But this also means that you can speak up, that you can say your stance about conflicts, but you are not a politician in the end.
2: So Larushka, this is obviously a highly contested subject, mm-hmm. lots of vested interests, passionately held convictions on both sides. Is there a change in who holds the power and influence in these sort of global conversations?
3: Well, I think, I mean, obviously it's, you know, you feel that McLemore is the sort of disempowered one. But I mean, it works both ways, because I understand that he cancelled his own concert a couple of years ago in Dubai because of allegations that the UAE was supporting Sudan's rapid support forces, which they denied. So anyway, that's a sort of flip side. So that's the artist using his economic power to withdraw from a venue. So it can work, the power can shift from one to another.
2: Do you think this will undermine Ed Sheeran's popularity?
3: No, I don't think it will. I think, it makes him perhaps less credible and cool amongst his peers. And perhaps some of his fans might look down on sort of have a political stance, but he's got such a wide fan base.
2: And that's what he states, doesn't he?
3: Yeah.
2: And a lot of big concerts now happen in sports stadia. How much do you think this might make global artists think more carefully about where they perform?
3: I don't think it will make much of a difference in terms of where they perform. And I think it depends really about the artist, where they're coming from, what they want to say. I think it's done on an individual basis.
2: Thank you both. Finally, on today's Arts Hour, last week we heard from Thai drummer Salin about being one of the last musicians to perform at the BBC's legendary Maida Vale Studios. And this week we bring you the very last person to record a live session there, Zephyr Rehman, a doubly historic moment because she is also the first Bangladeshi singer to do so. Zephyr was not widely known until going viral with her song Jhumka, a collaboration with Bengali-American pop singer Muza. It currently has over 170 million YouTube views, so we didn't think it needed more exposure. Instead, we're going to play Tir. And here's Zephyr introducing it to the BBC's Nadia.
1: So Tir is very, it's fun. It's really fun, dancey. It's very alpha, sassy women.
2: Yeah.
1: But in Bangladesh, you know, context. So I really wanted to create something for the girls out there, for the women out there.
5: And Tir definitely does that. I mean, the video is amazing.
1: Yeah. And for the women out there to have, you know, feel sassy, feel alpha and have a good time. So Tir is more of that.
5: Yeah.
1: It's groovy. It's in Bangla, but it's with...
5: And Tir means arrow, right?
1: Arrow,
5: so you're kind of, the context of this song is, I've got the arrow. I hold the power.
1: Right. And it's Bengali, but it's mixed with Afrobeat. So that created a different vibe for the people out there, and the girls love to dance on that song.

Zephyr singing Tear live in session. That's it for this week's Arts Hour. Thank you for your ears, and thank you to both my guests, Laruska Ivanzadeh and Yosha Bongard. If you like the Arts Hour as a podcast, we can now be found by searching for Artists at Work wherever you get your BBC podcasts. Then hit like and subscribe, then you won't miss future episodes. For now, from me, Nikki Beatty, studio managers Dave O'Neill and Jackie Marjoram, and producers Nikki Paxman and Kieran Birmingham, see you next week.

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